0: Talk about writing fantasy, the deeper message behind his story, resilience, and how imagination can sometimes help us through real life struggles. Welcome, Evan, to the program.
1: Thanks, Patty, for having me. I'm really happy to be here.
0: So let's start with that very first public commitment. How did that come about, and how did it keep you focused for a whole year to stay with it?
1: Yeah, so my writing journey is very different than what you might hear in the marketplace. I was actually at a leadership conference for the world of insurance. That's my background. And the keynote from stage got up on stage and said, I want everybody to write down on their paper something that scares them and something that excites them that they want to accomplish in 2024. It needs to be the same thing, though. So it didn't need to be one thing scared, one thing excited. It needed to be the same thing, right? And so I wrote down on my piece of paper, you know, I want to write my book. There's a little bit of backstory there I can get into in a second here, but I had a dream about it about 4 or 5 years ago, and I wrote it down in a dream journal. And so it had been stewing in my head for a couple of years, and I was like, man, that is super scary of a thought, but super exciting if I could accomplish it. And I wrote it down, and that was for me. And honestly, if the next step hadn't happened, we probably wouldn't be talking today. And he said, everyone's got something on their paper. Yes, you know, there's 400 of my peers in the room. I'm sitting in the front row because I like to be a good student anywhere I go. And he points right at me and says, you got something on your paper? I said, yep. And he said, great, come up on stage. I was like, oh, okay, we're doing this. Cool. So I jump up on stage with him. And his whole presentation, his entire keynote was grilling me on why I wanted to write a book, what the meaning behind the book was, you know, all of these things. But I thought it was hilarious because as soon as I jumped up on stage with him, he said, and I told him I wanted to write a book, he said, investment book or an insurance book, you know, a book about money. No, I'd like to write a fantasy book, which was not the direction I think he was anticipating it going. So it was good. And I got off stage and my peer said to me, you know what this means, right? And I said, what? He said, you can't show up to the same event next year without having written a book. And I was like, dang, you're not wrong, right? So initially, I was a little bit rocked because I had to, right out of the gate, start writing the book and going through the steps of actually what does that look like and almost reverse engineer it a little bit. I had a year to do it. So first thing I did coming out of that event was hiring a writing coach who actually has written several books, 16, 17 books, also in the Pacific Northwest. And so he was able to really help me on that journey of, you know, here's what you need to be thinking about, here's what you need to be doing, and here's your kind of your timeline you're sitting with, because I didn't have a year to write a book. I had 6 months to write a book because you have to go through the editing process too. So it was pretty intense, but, you know, sat down diligently every day and wrote a little bit every single day. So that's the story behind how it came to be from your initial question. So.
0: Oh, that is really powerful. You know, more and more I'm hearing how people that really get their books done use outside help. They get a coach, they get a program, you know, and they just don't do it all by themselves, which is kind of how you always hear about authors just, you know, tough knuckling it down through and getting it done. So let's talk a little bit about more about your coach. I'd like to know how you picked your coach and what, how he helped you through some of your rough spots, maybe.
1: Yeah, so I didn't actually pick them myself. My parents ended up finding a class over in Bainbridge Island that was a authorship class because I had already made this proclamation that I had wanted to do to write this book this year. That's how it started, and I really connected well with him, and he was very open to my questions. It wasn't just a class for him. It was, you know, he really was trying to help people move their books and their writing careers forward, and so it was really helpful from that perspective. He actually, there were several things, a piece of advice he gave me that I probably wouldn't have had as good of a book as I did if I didn't get that feedback from him. I think in any endeavor you do, regardless of if it's authorship or insurance, right, it's really helpful to have somebody who's already done it and paved the way a little bit to ask questions and not necessarily fall through the same pitfalls that maybe they've fallen through themselves as well. So some of those things included, I really struggled for a bit because I wanted my book, a young adult fantasy book, to be an instance where they were living on campus. And I felt like, man, if I have them live on campus, are people going to think that I'm too similar to like a Harry Potter, for example? What he told me, though, was he said, well, look, there are great books out there of kids living on campus, and there are great books out there of kids commuting, and there are great books out there of kids doing it online, right? Like, at the end of the day, all of those ideas are out there. There's only a handful of ways those could go for the world of schooling, right? Homeschooling, right? Like, there's only a couple of options. So if your atmosphere and your setting needs to be that they're on campus, and that's a more powerful tool for you to use, then they can be on campus. Don't copy anyone else's work, but them being on campus doesn't mean it's like Harry Potter. And I was like, okay, that's actually very helpful, right? So it was things like that that he really, I had actually written half the manuscript. I had them commuting because I didn't want it to feel like Harry Potter, but every one of my commuting scenes like dragged, and I was like, ugh, like I don't like this. And if I don't like this, I don't want to put it out there. And so as soon as he gave me that feedback, I went ahead and rewrote the entire first manuscript so that they were actually building their relationships on campus, which is what I was after in the first place, and not focused on the things like commuting and stuff like that. So that sounds like such a small example, but it was those kinds of things that really helped me to kind of shape my mindset around what I was writing and what I was after. So,
0: no, I think that's important. I like the fact that you said you had to rewrite it. And so what was that like? Oh my God, I got to rewrite this. What was that? You know, how did you push through that?
1: You know, it's interesting. This was another piece of advice he gave me, and that was, your first manuscript is going to be trash. He just basically set me up for the expectation of that. He goes, nobody's first manuscript is what you want it to be. That's what editing is for. And so it's okay, get it on paper. And so when I went to go back and rewrite it, there was a part of me that was a little annoyed with myself because I hadn't thought of this or thought to ask him this question earlier. But another part of me was almost unburdened by the fact, because those scenes were dragging in my book. And my philosophy as an author, especially as a new author, is I wouldn't want to put something out there into the marketplace that I wouldn't want to read myself. So the scenes that were dragging, the fact that they were dragging really frustrated me. So that as soon as we said, okay, we're going to make it them living on campus, it was like, oh, thank you. Now I can actually get involved and enjoy the storyline versus this weird mechanic that I didn't even like in my own book, right? So that opened me up to really do what I wanted to do in the first place. So while it was frustrating and a little annoying, I wanted to produce something that people would like and enjoy, myself included, and not something that would drag. So
0: that's good advice. So let's get into your book. Let's talk about the title. That's intriguing. And let's talk about how you came up with the whole story concept.
1: Yeah. So the story concept, I'll start there, because that was the premise of kind of the bones of the book in the first place. And that was, there is a hierarchy in my book. The hierarchy comes from what I call bloodlines. And bloodlines are basically mythical creatures of old, gave humans their powers a long time ago. And then humans pass those powers along genetically over time, right? And so, but it's a flawed system. So it's a flawed hierarchy system. It's the government's a bit of a tyranny. And so that was the whole premise, was how do I force kids to get their powers out, right? Which is where I came up with the idea of trials. So there are a series of trials in my book. Those trials, their only intended purpose is to pull the powers out of the students so that they can get placed into that flawed society at a much quicker clip than would otherwise happen if they weren't going through these trials, right? So that was kind of the premise behind it, was how do we place people who have powers into this bloodline? How do we do it in such a way that we know exactly where they're going to fall so that we can maintain control over them? And that's where I came up with the trial system. And the Mythica High is actually a magical university type of thing. So
0: how did you build that world? Let's go into that.
1: Yeah, so it started with the hierarchy, and then from there, I really wanted to focus on the actual character development, and I treated my main character, Timaeus, as a bit of a blank slate. He was homeschooled growing up as a kid. His parents basically taught him that your life is a life of servitude, and that's all you basically need to ever worry about. So when he gets into Mithika High, he is now a bit of a blank slate. He didn't grow up around the classes and the hierarchies and all the powers. He came from a powerless family. He was homeschooled, and so he's a blank slate. And then from there, I really wanted it to be.

0: So I really wanted to focus on the friendship and how that can overcome even a powered society, especially when most of his friends don't have powers. How do we do that? Like, how does that look? So that was kind of the next piece of that puzzle. And then it came into, okay, if mythical beings of old could give powers to humans, they could also give powers to things like magical places, right? And so then I started building out some of those magical places and those magical environments in which they find themselves interacting with on campus and stuff. So I have magic, I have technology, and those kind of came from the trials that they were going through, from the trials that they were dealing with personally, like intrapersonally as well. And so then it was like, oh, I should have this mechanic and I should have this mechanic. There's some fun mechanics I did with that as well. So that's kind of how I built it. But I started with the hierarchy. Then I went, okay, blank slate of a student who got bullied pretty proficiently. I didn't try to overdo it in the book, but there were a couple of scenes where he was getting bullied, because that's important that message gets pushed through. And then from there, I was like, okay, you know, these are the powers. Where did they manifest? How did they manifest? How did they manifest in the world at large, right? And so what people see in the first book is just almost a microscopic scope of what is possible in the series at large. So
1: let's go zip ahead to, if this is the first book, what is the series? How big is long or the series going to be?
0: As of right now, so I have the next two mapped out in my head. Now I just have to write them, get them out of my head and put them on paper, right? But I'm thinking this series is probably going to be about a 7-book series. However, I do know for me personally, as a reader, an avid reader myself, I'm not a huge fan of when there is a, like, you know, oh no, what's going to happen? Ah! And then there's 3 years until the next book, right? So it does also stand alone on its own. I know I get that question quite often. So it does stand alone on its own, much how Harry Potter works. It, you know, finalizes everything out after the first year. But it's very clear there's going to be another year, right? So that was my intention behind it.
1: So do you need a big stick for somebody to get you to do that second book?
0: You know what? I don't necessarily need a big stick. I've started working on book two. I've been, this year's been pretty busy in general. I'm really trying to focus on marketing book one. And so I am getting to it when I can, right? I'm not as far as I'd like to be, but I don't necessarily need the stick or the carrot, but I do know that it is, my goal is to have it, at least the manuscript done by about January of this next year, which is very doable. That's about the clip I went through with the first book. And then from there, maybe 2 to 3 months later, depending on how long editing takes, that kind of thing. So as of right now, no, I don't need a stick. But, you know, maybe if that's, you know, check back with me in 3 months. If we're still at the same spot, then maybe I do need a stick.
1: So that's great. And I want to get into marketing. But before we get that, are you going to use another coach? Or are you going to work this one on your own? Or how are you going to do for book two?
0: Well, both. So anytime I have questions about, the writing process, the writing journey, what I should be expecting, all that kind of stuff, I still reach out to my coach. He's still very responsive to my emails. That being said, I learned a lot in the first book. When you go from not writing a book to writing a book, it is quite the journey in the first instance, right? Like there's so much to writing a book that people don't understand and they don't get. And, you know, a big piece of what I learned was, and it's also what my coach even told me is, you know, at the end of the day, the best way to write a book is to write a book. And that sounds simple, but if you're not going to sit down and take the time to actually put the words onto paper, you're never going to have a book, right? So that's what I've got to start with, is get back to the point where I'm just writing a little bit every day, right? Even though I have a busy schedule, I have a wife and 3 kids, right? So I've got a very busy schedule, but just making that commitment to write a little bit every single day, and then it will continue to morph and grow from there. So that's the idea right now. I will be reaching out to my coach should I need it for any additional feedback. But I have a pretty good feel and grasp of what I want to do with this series. Once your creative juices start flowing, it's sometimes hard for me to turn it off. Like sometimes I don't even sleep when that happens, right? And then those are times when I get up and I just start writing because, you know, it's 2 o'clock in the morning. I can't sleep. My brain's going like crazy with all of the ideas going through my head. And all right, well, may as well start writing now, right? So that's kind of the idea right now.

0: yeah, book two is underway. I know what's going to happen in book three, but obviously I have not started book three yet. I've got to get through book two first. So
1: let's talk about, you got the book written and then, and you got it published. Let's talk a little bit about your publishing journey and then segue into your marketing journey.
0: Yeah. So I use a team called Happy Self-Publishing. It's what's called the hybrid model of publishing. So it's not your traditional route for publishing, and it's not truly independent for publishing. Basically, what they do is they charge a fee on the front end, and they help me with everything from cover art to the trailer for the book to, you know, Amazon bestseller list, editing, you know, all the different stages of editing, and then even simple things like what font do you want this in? You know, this is fantasy. We recommend this, right? Like that kind of stuff, right? So all the things you wouldn't even think that you've got to think of, like what do you want your margins to be? As an author, I want it to feel, look and feel and be good book, but I also don't care, right? Like, I mean, I do care, but I care about what the book reads, not like how thick it is or any of that kind of stuff. So they gave a lot of really good feedback there. And they helped me with the Amazon bestseller list. So I have 8 different categories. I got Amazon number one bestseller list within the first couple of weeks of launching my book. And so that was great because it gives me an additional edge over other authors. And then there were a handful of edits that they missed, right? And I'm not, by no means am I an editor, right? But there were a couple that they missed that other readers would point out to me. And so then we'd fix those, right? And so they would go back through the process of fixing those. But they helped me publish through Amazon. I own all of the rights. I own all the royalties. I'm not paying them any royalties. So it was like a one-time fee and done. And I was really grateful because there were so many things that I never would have thought of if I had to just straight do it myself as an indie author. So that was really, really helpful. They give me things to think about and all that kind of stuff. From a marketing standpoint, I'm still brand new to this world of marketing. I am a millennial, but I have been in an industry where marketing is like basically, for all intents and purposes, not allowed, right? Like there is so much compliance in the world of insurance from a marketing perspective that I never truly engaged with the world of marketing. And so this is all new to me as well. I'm learning it all as I go. But I'm starting to build a social media following organically, Evan_Kidwell_author on Instagram, and no underscores, but the same thing for Facebook. And so, you know, I think I have like 1,000 followers right now. It's not crazy, you know, not just a tiny little bit, but, you know, I appreciate everybody that's following me, and I really do try to respond to any messages I get and any feedback that people give me. I'm so appreciative of it because I didn't have your traditional ARC reading team and all of these things that many other authors have. So when people give me feedback, I really take it to heart and try to implement it into the next book that I'm writing. And so, you know, I try to stay engaged from that standpoint. And then I'm going to shows and I'm doing podcasts. So I'm doing things like this. But I'm also doing live shows as well at different events, comic events and book events and things like that. So
1: you really kept busy. And I think 1,000 following in today's world where we're so bombarded with so many choices that, you know, I think 1,000 is a big number, really, you know, of people that want what you're doing. That is a confidence builder, I would say. So what is your favorite way to market?
0: Yeah, so I really love going to shows, comic shows like Emerald City Comic Con. I'm scheduled to go to Rose City Comic Con here in Portland in September. Comic shows or like gaming shows, like those kinds of, it's much the same world that I live in from a book standpoint. I was a big nerd, so I read books. I love watching movies and I love playing video games, right? So any of those kinds of things, I'm with my people there. Like, I, you know, other people can relate to me in that same way. And so I really enjoy going to those shows and interacting with different people and kind of seeing people's excitement for just being at the event in general is a lot of fun for me. So those are, I'll say, my favorite ways of marketing. But even the little shows, like I've heard a feedback from another author recently who said, you know, hey, you should go to your little like community bazaars, right? And I was like, you mean like the Christmas ones? And they said, yeah, I do great at those shows because at the end of the day, it's all my local community and it's a relatively low cost of entry to get into those shows. And I was like, but my book has nothing to do with Christmas. They said, it doesn't matter. People need gifts. And I was like, that's great. And I went to one just the other weekend, and it was my own community. And it was actually really fun because there were a lot of people in my own community that don't even know that I've written a book. And they're like, wait, you wrote a book? Like, they know who I am, right? And they're like, that's strange. We didn't know that. So, you know, there's both sides to that coin. I do love both of those options. The local ones are fun too. And I'm doing my best to post things on Instagram and Facebook. And, you know, I'm a little behind on, like, I want to create a newsletter. Here's the events I've gone to. Here's the events I'm going to. You know, here's what happened at those events, that kind of stuff. I just haven't gotten there yet. But, you know, I'm sure that will produce some results as well. So, yeah, right now it's just getting out there, shaking hands, letting people know I'm a new author, and getting people excited about my book. So.
1: So let's talk about your very first live event that you went to and how it's changed from how live events that you go to now.
0: Yeah. So the first live event I went to was last year, 2025, Emerald City Comic Con, which is Seattle. It was a great event, and it was a super expensive event as an author, like for a moment. So when I had originally reached out to them, I said, hey, you guys have like an author's corner. Can I join your author's corner? And they said, no, our artist alley, which is usually less expensive, and our author's corner, which is usually less expensive, right, are both fully booked up. But we have space on the main floor for you. And I was like, okay, cool. Let's do that, right? So this was my debut event, and I was like, let's do it. It cost, I mean, just that booth space alone probably cost about $3,500. $3,500. So I was never going to make back that amount in book sales. It just wasn't going to happen, right? But I took it as a learning opportunity, a moment to really get my foot out there, my book out there. I got some really good reviews out of it. And so I treated it like a true just marketing cost. That was the best event I've ever gone to thus far, right? I sold over 100, well, it was right about 100 books at that event. And it was great, and it was packed and busy and all of these things. There are several things I want to do in the future at big events like that that I know that now, like in my head, like here's something I'd love to do. I'm just not there yet. But what I will say is, well, for one, as a new author, here's some of the silliness of like I'm overly optimistic sometimes, sometimes to my own detriment. And so I thought, hey, there's going to be 30,000 people at this event. I'm probably going to make a killing. I'm probably going to sell 500 books. I could put money on the fact that I'll sell 500 books. So I bought 500 books. And when you, as an author, when you buy your own copies from like an Amazon, you still have to pay for those copies of the books, right? And so, you know, I ended up with boxes upon boxes of books, and I brought all of the books. You know, we took a whole separate car for my books, and then we, you know, obviously had other things like the booth and everything we had to set up. So we took two different cars down there to Seattle. So for those that are in the Pacific Northwest, Seattle is about 2.5 hours away from Squim. We're on the peninsula portion of Washington, so we have to drive around the peninsula to get to Seattle. So that was just a good learning experience in general. Yes, I sold 100 books, but I still had to drive 400 books back, right, back home. So it was a good learning moment and learning experience for sure. And then I think the other thing, the big thing that has happened recently is I actually was in Portland for the Portland Fan Expo in January, and I was right in between two other authors, both very successful. Both of them had multiple books out. Both of them have been to many events. One of them came from Chicago. One of them was from Vancouver, Washington. And the one from Vancouver, Washington said, hey, you need to redo your banner because nobody knows what Timaeus Spark is. It's a really cool cover, but nobody knows what it is. You have to have your banner say it's young adult fantasy. You have to have some character there. You have to have some testimonials there, right? Like, people need to be able to look from afar, see your booth, and go, that's the kind of book that I want. That was huge advice. So I've done that recently. I've actually created those banners, and the most recent show I went to, it was really cool to watch because literally I would have people from afar looking at my banners and then coming up to my booth. Well, beforehand, I had to just be, I've always been good at sales, which is why insurance was a good fit for me, right? But I had to be very salesy. Well, nobody wants the salesy person for a fantasy book. I mean, they will buy, but it's not what they want, right? And so it was really cool to watch where people would say, man, I don't like fantasy, but I really like your banners. I was like, thank you, right? Like, I put a lot of intentionality behind them. I hired an artist who hand-drew these things. And so it's very, very cool to see that that piece of advice is now moving me forward. And the last two events I went to, they were great events. And I sold 38 books at one event, 31 books at another event. And it was not the, you know, call it several thousands of dollars for the initial Emerald City event that I went to, right? And so that gave me hope that there's a better way to do this moving forward than just paying a lot of money towards marketing, I'll call it, for a second. So
1: this has been a great interview so far. I mean, I'd love to continue, but yeah, got to cut it short. So I will have a show page for you on Northwest Book Talk, and I'd love to get some pictures of your banners to share with people. That would be fun. So thanks, Evan, for joining us today.
0: Of course. Thanks, Patty.
1: My guest today has been Evan Kidwell, writing as E.K. Kidwell, author of Temius Spark and the Luck Curse. It's a fantasy adventure filled with magic, courage, friendship, and an important message about resilience and overcoming bullying. You can learn more about Evan and his work by visiting his show page on Northwest Book Talk and find Temius Spark and the Luck Curse online. 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I'm Patty Grasher. 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
4: I'm Teresa Torres.
5: And I'm Rachel Bancroft. We've got some wonderful monthly civic happenings. Summer is upon us, and with it comes many civics-related community events. Juneteenth is this month. Celebrate at Esther Short Park on June 20th from 10 to 3 p.m. There will be live music, kids' activities, interactive displays, and much more to celebrate the liberation of the last African-American slaves in Texas on June 19th, 1865. On Sunday, June 14th, celebrate Flag Day with the community at the 24th Annual Flag Day at Fort Vancouver, a free family event. It will include a presentation of the colors by the 142nd FW Base Honor Guard, national anthem performed by Northwest Harmony Chorus, raising of the Garrison Flag, the largest size American flag used by the Army, by the National Park Service, U.S. History Quiz, Sunset Elementary 5th grade students versus Clark County Mayors, and the annual Clark County Mayor's Patriotic Tie Contest. Ceremony is followed by patriotic kids' activities.
4: So our guest this month is Julie Rawls, recently retired Community Relations Manager of the Port of Vancouver. Julie joined the Port of Vancouver in 2013 after working for 23 years in public affairs at the City of Portland. At the port, she served as the community relations manager, working with her colleagues in the port's external affairs department. In her position, she helped represent the port in the community, conducted public tours of the port, established and ran the port's lecture series and community fund programs, and oversaw port sponsorship of community events. She holds a BA in communications from Lewis and Clark College in Portland, Oregon, and we understand that in retirement, she is looking forward to growing the perfect tomato this summer. Ah, what a worthy goal.
6: Yes, every year.
4: You worked for many years at the port, Julie. Can you tell us about your job and why was it important to the port?
6: Yes, I'd love to. And first, thank you for having me on the program. Really appreciate it. And I want to start by saying I had the best job in the world. I mean, I absolutely loved my time at the port. I can't tell you how really very interesting the maritime community is. If I had it to do all over again, I would probably try to start in the maritime community years ago. Mm-hmm. Just absolutely interesting. Great job. And at the port, I basically, as community relations manager, did a couple of things. I tried to explain the port in terms that people could understand because it is a complicated business. I also represented the port out in the community. I tried to be that public face of the port so people would recognize me and know they could always ask me questions. And then I also oversaw a lot of events, and people may not realize the port does groundbreakings, project openings. We have an annual huge barbecue that we do for the longshoremen to thank them for their work. So, we did a big groundbreaking and opening of Vancouver Landing down on the waterfront, and last year had a huge groundbreaking for a new soda ash facility at the port. So I also did those kinds of special events.
4: For listeners who may not be familiar with this, what does the Port of Vancouver actually do, and how does it matter to the people of Clark County?
6: Yeah, very good question. Well, ports are really interesting entities. They're chartered by the state. Every port in the state of Washington is known as a special district, special government, and ports have to be involved in one or two things. The first is pure economic development, job creation, and job training. The second is tourism. So the Port of Vancouver hasn't been much involved in the tourism end historically. Terminal 1 will probably change all that. Mm-hmm. But you might see other ports such as, many of the ports along the river have been putting in new docks to handle the growing river cruise industry so that they can get those passengers mm-hmm. off and into their communities spending money. The Port of Kalama, of course, built a brand new public market that's been open for 2 years now. And that is both an economic development entity for them because there are business incubators within the public market, but also they too want to draw those folks off the river cruise ship. They built a new dock there and get them into their public market. So economic development and or tourism. Now, the Port of Vancouver is an import and an export port, moving things by what we called the three R's, river, road, and rail. And the 43-foot depth of that river is critical to our being able to get those ships in. The Port of Vancouver is the furthest inland deep water port. This is as far up as the big ships can go. Mm-hmm. And we have a lot of people are surprised. A lot of people think the port just trades domestically. So when I tell them that we have customers all over the world, they're always intrigued by that. And our West Coast location gives us a lot of important trade partners in Asia. So countries such as Taiwan, the Philippines, China, Japan, very important to the port. And the port's a big business. Our 2026 operating budget is $117 million. It's a big mm-hmm. stuff that I think flies under the radar yeah. with a lot of people. And every day, there are almost 4,000 people who come to work at the port. We are usually the second employer next to the schools. Wow. A lot of people. Those are we have about 125, 128 people who work directly for the port, but it's mostly people working for the 50 industrial tenants at the port. And those are paychecks in the community mm-hmm. and important, I think, to people here. And the port is a huge economic engine. It generates about $2.9 billion annually in economic impact. The port and its tenants pay $87 million a year in local and state taxes. And I tell people, when you take a look at our port and add in, there are three ports in Clark County, so it's mm-hmm. us, the Port of Camas, Washougal, and also Port of Ridgefield. I always throw in the Port of Portland. They're just across the river.
4: Right.
6: The ports in our region are just huge economic engines.
5: Julie, part of your work was giving tours of the port to interested community members. How can one sign up for these tours, and what would they see on tours?
6: Yeah, the tours are so interesting to me. Maybe the best part of my job. I mean, I just absolutely love the port tours. When I got to the port, they were doing four a year. Mm. And the tour program was not very strong. And I really spent a lot of years beefing it up. We went from four tours to six, then to eight, and now they've landed on 10. We do 10. And they fill up immediately. I mean, once the notice goes out about port tours, you have to be on it within 2 weeks. They're filled. All of the tours this year are filled with wait lists. They're just very popular. I wish we could do more, but there are other job duties right. that the position has to do. And there are extra tours on top of the 10, like Leadership yeah. Clark County comes through. You guys came through the yep. League of Women Voters. We also do one for the Vancouver Newcomers every year. Mm-hmm. So we have a lot of other groups that come through and tour. But when on a tour, you know, every day's different at the port, but hopefully we for sure go by United Grain Corporation and we look at the grain silos and talk about how the port and United Grain Corporation moves wheat, corn, and soybeans around the world to feed people. And the grain silos are the tallest structures in Clark County, so that's kind of fun to talk yeah. about. If we're lucky, we might catch a ship unloading steel, or we might have a Subaru ship in unloading Subarus. That's always really fascinating.
4: I saw that one. Did you? That was fascinating. Oh, all those cars coming off so fast.
6: They come off super fast yeah. because, again, time is money at your mm-hmm. port, and the ship does not want to sit there. There's a saying that the only ship making money is a moving ship. Mm. So anytime the ships are docked or sitting there, they're not making money.
4: Yeah.
6: So those cars come off. Well, the longshoremen drive them off the ship about 30, 40 miles an hour. It's yeah. amazing,
4: it's
6: really.
4: Crazy.
6: Yeah. We have a military ship at the port that is in what we call lay berth. The military likes to bring their ships, if they're going to be docked somewhere for a long time, in fresh water mm. rather than have that hull exposed to salt water. Mm. So they pay the port to park their military ship at the port while it's usually being worked on or just not being called up for active duty. We sometimes see large wind components. You know that we've had wind mm-hmm. blades come through the port as well as the towers. And those are fun to see. And we end at Terminal 5, which is the port's gigantic loop track. And that, again, is an efficiency feature at the port because those long grain trains that are a mile and a half long can come in and go around Terminal 5 and just easily turn around and exit the port. Again, that's fun to look at the size of the loop track at times. We also just quickly look at environmental features at the port as well and talk about that. And there's just always something fun to see at the port.
5: Projects like Terminal 1 have changed how the public interacts with the waterfront. How did you see that shift the community's perception of the port?
6: Yes, Terminal 1 is going to be incredibly important to the port. It already is. But 95% of the port is located behind secured areas. All of that happened after 9/11. And the ports, all of our domestic ports came under the purview of the Department of Homeland Security. So at our port, people used to tell me they could drive to the port and watch the ships and the trains. Mm-hmm. You can't do that anymore. The right. port is buttoned down, and you have to go through a process to get a special card that allows you, they do a background check, to be able to even enter the port. Mm-hmm. So it's very hard. It's a challenge we have is being able to show people what we do. Now, Terminal 1 will make all of that different. Everybody can come to Terminal 1. And when we have that public market open, we hope to have a section inside there that will tell the history of the port. Mm-hmm. Terminal 1 is the beginning of the port. That's the birthplace of the Port of Vancouver. So we want to be able to tell the story of the longshoremen who worked there, what we moved out of Terminal 1, and that will be an area everybody can access. So it's very, very, very important to the port.
5: Just for those who don't know, can you explain what is Terminal 1? It's going to have like a farmer's market and
6: Terminal 1, a lot of it is built already. It's interesting. The port owns 10 acres at the waterfront. A lot of people think we're developing the entire waterfront. We are not. We own 10 acres. That is really the AC Marriott, where that's located. Mm-hmm. Right across the street is Zoom Info. There are another couple blocks under development as well. And then we'll have that public market. So we're right now building the dock to support the public market. The old dock was completely rotted, had to all be removed, and so we're building a new dock to support it. And so Terminal 1 has some beautiful, have some beautiful public plazas and places for people to just enjoy the river. But it's also an employment base with Zoom Info there and some other office space going in, of course, the hotel too, to support the visitor industry.
4: So we just have another moment before our break. Climate change. You stress that really impacts the port. Can you tell us about that very briefly?
6: I'll try to be brief about it. Climate change is something every port is looking at who works on water, whether it's river, lake, ocean. For our port and all the ports on the Columbia, we are watching that big time. Mm-hmm. If the water level gets too low on the river, it causes draft restrictions.
4: Right.
6: What that means is the ships can't load fully, so they might not be able to take out as much grain. They can't bring in as much steel. And so all of our marine division is watching that carefully. Last year, we did not have any draft restrictions on the river. This year could be very different.
4: Right. Yeah.
6: Everybody knows it's looking bad out there for water.
4: Yeah. Well, we do need to take a quick break, so please rejoin us in just a moment as we speak with Julie Rawls, recently retired Community Relations Manager at the Port of Vancouver.

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0: Welcome back to Citizen 411. We're your hosts, Tracy Riley Kelly, Rachel Bancroft, and Teresa Torres. Today we're speaking with Julie Rawls, recently retired as the Community Relations Manager at the Port of Vancouver. We'll talk about community relations. We at the League, Julie, remember that there was an absolutely fiery controversy about the oil terminal a number of years back. How does a community relations manager handle something as controversial as that?
1: You know, that was one of the toughest times. I mean, I think it lasted 5 years. And I have to tell you, it was one of the most rewarding experiences I've ever been through. I had nothing but respect for the people who showed up week after week, or, you know, every meeting to talk about the oil terminal. Everyone behaved so well, and I was so proud of the community. We had very passionate people there, and you cannot fault anyone for passion, was my feeling. And we tried our best to treat everybody with dignity and respect. Hopefully everybody felt heard. I can remember a time when it was so crowded inside our boardroom and the lobby was filled that we had no more room for people. It was cold and rainy outside, and we put up tents for people outside so they could stay dry. One time we tried to rig a speaker out there so they could even hear what was going on in the boardroom. And one time we had a group who had to get up about 4 a.m. to come give testimony, and we made coffee for them. So that whole idea of treating people well through that process. And I want to tell you, some of the people who came and testified during those years are now good friends of mine. I made friends through that process. And so I think it was a very beneficial process. Was it tough? Yes, very hard on staff and leadership at the port. But I think the port is stronger because of those difficult conversations.
2: You know, other boards and commissions should listen to you, because I observe them, and it's not always as pleasant or courteous as you've mentioned. So.
1: Oh, good.
0: Well, democracy is messy.
1: Yeah, yes.
0: And we're lucky when it works well.
1: Yeah.
0: Well, Julie, I want to change a little bit our focus by asking you a question important to anyone who is a woman. You've worked in an industry that's historically been male-dominated, and we women, you know, have only just come into the professions fairly recently on. What changes have you seen over the course of your career? What stands out to you?
1: Yeah. Well, specifically at the port, I can't tell you how exciting it was when we had, for the first time in the port's history, a female CEO at the port. Juliana Marler is the first CEO, female CEO in the port's history. And we had a joke amongst the women. We put a little sign up on the women's restroom that said official restroom of the port CEO. So we were really excited about that. And I'm pleased to tell you that we're not the only port with a female CEO. We have a female CEO at the Port of Kamiswashugal and also at the Port of Everett. So there are good things happening. When I go to port-related conferences, tons of women there. So it's good that way. The woman who heads up the port's entire Subaru function, she's not a port employee, she works for Subaru, but she is a woman overseeing that. And the Port of Vancouver is the number one gateway for Subaru. Next to us, it's the Port of Richland in California and Baltimore. We're number one, and she heads up that entire facility. I will say that Juliana is the only female member of the port's executive leadership team. And so that isn't lost on women at the port. I think there's room for improvement, but I think the port sees that. And so that's one area where I think there could be some growth. I would also like to mention a couple things. The port last year launched its first Maritime Academy with Vancouver and Evergreen Public Schools.
2: I remember reading about that.
1: Yes, and that facility is located at the port, and there is a cohort of high school students interested in maritime careers. And I, you know, we had a groundbreaking for that facility. Lots of the people in the class are girls, women, young women, so that's good. We also have every summer a very important internship program for college kids that our Marine Division runs, and they reach out to colleges all over the country, Texas A&M, all the maritime academies, and we usually have about three students who move here for the summer. They live here, and all summer long, they learn about the maritime industry, and we take them out to Astoria. They get on a ship. They meet bar and river pilots. They meet the Army Corps of Engineers. They meet Coast Guard folks. They interact with the port staff big time, and they'll even come and work with me on some community events so they can table with us and see how we interact with the public, and they learn that portion of the maritime industry as well. So glad to see women in that program as well as the high school program, and I think things are looking up.
2: Great.
3: Julie, we've heard a lot about tariffs and fuel costs, global trade disruptions. How do those kinds of forces show up locally through the port?
1: Well, the good thing about our port is we're a little bit insulated from that somewhat because the Port of Vancouver is primarily an export port, 92% exports and only 8% imports. So the only cargo that has really been greatly affected by the tariffs were the Subarus. And when I talked to Anne, who heads up that facility, she said that Subaru had moved some of their production to Indiana. They do have a Subaru production facility in Indiana, and they had moved more of that to Indiana. The Port of Vancouver doesn't handle consumer goods, so we don't get in TVs and clothing and shoes and things that might be more subject to tariff. That's probably affecting ports down in California greatly, maybe the Port of Seattle as well. But we're a little bit insulated from that since we're mostly an export port.
3: So in talking about how you had all of that community involvement with the oil controversy, for residents who want to weigh in on port decisions, how does that process work? And does community input truly influence outcomes?
1: Yes, the commissioners love to hear from the public, and public input is always encouraged and welcome. And the commissioners, as you may know, they set policy at the port and they approve all of our tenant leases, but they don't run the day-to-day organization of the port. People who have questions about that, that's all handled by our CEO. She handles the day-to-day operations. The commissioners have one employee, and that's her, the CEO. Mm-hmm. All the rest of us report up to the CEO. But the commissioners love hearing about policies at the port, things they can influence, like obviously the lease with an oil terminal was their purview and right. was very important at the time. The port board meets twice monthly in public meetings, and everyone's welcome. You can come and sign up to give testimony. You can also give testimony online. And all of the meetings are broadcast live on CVTV, so you can always watch live or go back and watch an old meeting if you missed it. You can write to the commissioners. Snail mail still works. And you can also call them. Their phone numbers and email is on the website, so you can reach out to them that way. And they often come with us to public events. So they come to all the port lectures, and they're often with us when we're out in the community at events, so you can grab one of them at an event like that, too, and talk with them.
3: So in reviewing the website, I understand that the port recently received its 17th straight clean audit from the Washington State Auditor's Office, reviewing things like finances, operations, compliance. What does that actually mean for the public, and why should our residents care?
1: Yes, I have to say the audit is a big deal at the port. I mean, maybe it is other places too, but everybody at the port takes ownership of that audit, and I think that's a very important message. Everyone is proud of a clean audit because all of us contribute in whatever way. Even if you've got your Visa purchasing card that you're using correctly, everybody impacts the audit. And so we've been very proud of the clean audits we've received. Having clean audits allows the port to borrow money at favorable rates, which saves taxpayers in the long run. It also makes the port eligible to apply for bonds at favorable rates, and it proves to investors that the port is a very unstable financial ground. And this is also good when the port has been applying for federal and state grants. Very good. And again, it's just a source of ongoing pride across the port, really, in all departments.
2: Mm-hmm. Well, we as taxpayers appreciate that.
4: Yes, we do.
2: So ports can bring opportunity, but also concerns, whether environmental, infrastructure, or safety related. How do you have those difficult conversations with the community?
1: Well, you know, I love talking about safety because I was on the Port Safety Committee for about 5 years and absolutely loved it. The focus on safety is incredible there. And even as this member of the safety committee, I was at one point very concerned because I used to park in the back of the port where there was very little lighting. Mm-hmm. And in the wintertime, you know, it's dark by 4 o'clock. When I'd get off work, I'd be walking to my car in the dark and there's shrubs all around there. It freaked me out, honestly. And I brought it to the safety committee and they installed new lighting back there.
2: Great.
1: And little other things like I also thought there were some stairs at the port that were slippery in the wintertime. You know how we get kind of moss and algae and stuff? So the port crew came and sprayed it with kind of a sandpaper type surface to help with footing. And I was always impressed with our maintenance team. They get to the port about 4 a.m. And on mornings where it's icy or cold, we would come to the port and any snow, and they would have plowed and put rock salt down for all of us so no one would slip and fall. So little things like that. I think the port's really conscious. We meet, our staff meets with the longshoremen all the time to make sure, do they have any concerns? Do we need another stop sign put on the terminal somewhere to slow people down? So we're concerned with keeping the longshoremen safe as well. You know, and our crews work heavy equipment, forklifts, they go up high on lifts. And in all my years at the port, I can't think of one really accident that injured anybody, which is really great. Mm-hmm. And
0: Julie, I have a follow-up question to ask you. So we all know it's a very hot, dry year. How will this drought, like you said, about like if the water's not high enough, so well, it's not going to be, right? So, like, where will they go? Where will these ships go?
1: Well, again, depending on what happens, sometimes you'll see the ships waiting, like at the Port of Kalama. There are things in the river called stern buoys that the ships, it's a parking lot in the river, basically, mm-hmm. where the ships can tie up to and wait. And they may have to wait for the tides to change. The tides change twice a day, and sometimes they will be waiting at Frenchman's Bar or Kalama for a tide to be more favorable so they can sail out.
0: Well, Julie, thank you so much. We have just enjoyed speaking to you, Julie Rawls, formerly of the Vancouver Port. Now, Citizen 411 is powered by the League of Women Voters of Clark County, produced at KXRW in Vancouver, a nonprofit community radio station. 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That's 99.9 on the radio. And if you like what you hear, maybe you might think about a contribution. 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

0: 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Welcome to Reimagined Radio. This episode is Quiet, Please, a series often called the most creative in the crowded field of thriller mysteries. This episode is part of a multi-episode tribute to radio writer and director Willis Cooper. We began this tribute with our Black Museum episode. A planned future episode will focus on Cooper's Lights Out series. It's an interesting episode, and I hope you'll stick around and listen in. 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Thank you for listening as Reimagined Radio presents Quiet, Please. In the episode The Black Museum, we introduce Whitehall 1212, written and directed by Willis Cooper, 1951 to 1952. Whitehall 1212 is one of three great radio series created by Cooper. Working backward, with this episode, we spotlight Quiet, Please, 1947 to 1949. In a future episode, we'll focus on Lights Out, a very popular thriller, 1934 to 1936. With Quiet, Please, Cooper writes primarily for Ernest Chappell. They met while working for the Campbell Playhouse. Cooper was writing scripts. Chappell was narrating them. Cooper wanted to create a non-traditional mystery series. He wanted Chappell to narrate and voice the leading character in each episode. Working together, Willis and Chappell created episodes dealing with psychological situations, mysteries, sometimes fantasies. They showcase the quiet, slow, suspenseful, and engaging storytelling for which the series is noted. The pilot episode, first broadcast June 8, 1947, sets the tone for the series. Let's listen now to Nothing Behind the Door.
1: A little house, maybe 20 feet long, 15 feet wide. It's made of corrugated iron sheets with a high peaked roof. It sort of hangs over the edge of the mountaintop, with nothing but the spikes of pine trees stretching all the way down to Pasadena, better than a mile below you. Did you ever get out to California? Well, if you do, go up there sometime and take a look at that little house. But look at it through the fence that surrounds it. That's far enough, through the fence. You go out Foothill Boulevard toward Pasadena, but you turn off on Angeles Crest Highway at La Canada. Just keep on driving uphill. You'll get there. Just keep right on going. The top of Mount Wilson at the end of the highway. Did you ever look through a big telescope? At the sky, at night, at the things up there? Things so far away, you sprain your brain just trying to imagine how far away they are. With nothing between you and them, billions and billions of miles of nothing. I don't know what it does to you, but brother, I freeze. Listen, do you know there are holes in the sky? No, I mean it. I've seen them. There's a thing in the constellation Andromeda. No, wait a minute. I'm not going to get technical with you. Just listen. There's this thing, astronomers call it the Horsehead Nebula. You know what it is? It's a hole. It's a great big patch of nothing. Just nothing. There aren't any stars there. There's just a hole. No, nobody knows anything about it. Astronomers look at it. They take pictures of it. Then there it stays. There it is now and tomorrow and the next day and a million years from now, and it's been there always. Yes, it has. It's so far away, that what you see now is the way it looked a billion years ago. Before there was anybody to see it, Brent. And there's lots more of those places. So what's all this got to do with a little house up on top of Mount Wilson? I'll tell you. This was quite some time ago. I'd been living in California Street for several years. I had a couple of bucks. Had a nice little place near Van Nuys. That was before the valley got to be so popular with movie people, radio comics, people like that. And it wasn't bad living alone. Waking up in the middle of the night, hearing the Southern Pacific lark whistle through a crossing out around Chatsworth. Listening to a dog howling way out across the valley. Going back to sleep. I don't get back to sleep so easy these days. Well, these people from Cleveland were out there. Aldo Minucci and Hugh Grant. We used to be great friends, Aldo and Hugh and I. So nothing would do but they'd come to stay with me. That was all right. I had a Dodge convertible. The boys got quite a kick out of California. That's how we came to go up to Mount Wilson that day. Aldo and Hugh had been, looking around for odd places. They had some ideas. So one day we were having breakfast and they were looking at an automobile club bulletin. Aldo said, "Let's go to Mount Wilson." So we did. So, we did. I've been up there once before. You know how it is in California. I knew everything. I thought I knew everything. I found out different. We were inside the big dome where the 100-inch telescope is. It's like being inside a giant's watch. The telescope is in the middle, a big spidery framework with ladders climbing all over it up under this dome. The tourists stand on the kind of a catwalk around the edge while the astronomer explains as much as he thinks the aponautas will understand. There were just a few of us that day standing close to the little kind of pulpit, listening with our mouths open. Yeah, it is like a pulpit. I got to thinking that day how the astronomer looked like a priest up there. Nice old white-haired fella like a priest. And I was thinking he was talking about the heavens, too. I'd seen it all before, but my mouth was as wide open as Hugh's and Aldo's.
2: And the Earth is moving through space, too. It moves around the sun at the rate of about 18.5 miles per second.
1: What's space, mister?
2: It's nothing.
1: What about the air?
2: There are a few miles of air, my friend, and then nothing.
1: Huh. Well, stars.
2: Yes, stars.
1: Sure.
2: And the places where there are no stars.
1: My skin twitched a little when he said that. The places where there are no stars. Did yours? Well, the show was over. We went outside into the sunlight. We walked across the long wooden bridge. There's a deep gully in front of the dome. And down a little path past the thing they call a coelestat. A small dome on legs, about 100 feet. The thing they study the sun and sunspots and things like that with. And it was quiet up there along toward the middle of the afternoon. There was a chill in the air. The path leads through the woods. Biggest live oaks you ever saw, and through the woods over to the old hotel. So I said, "Hey, how about a beer before we start down, huh?"
3: A beer? Meant for me.
4: Can't get hard liquor up here, Ross?
1: Oh, I don't think so. Anyway, I wouldn't want to drink, not with all that mountain road ahead of me.
3: No, sir. Don't take no drink, Ross. I don't want to ride that road with nobody's had a drink of liquor. Maybe you shouldn't have a beer, even.
1: Oh, now, wait a minute. Beer won't hurt me.
4: Hey, what's this fence for?
1: Huh? Oh, I never noticed that before.
4: That's quite a fence. A hard time getting over there.
3: What would you want to get over it for?
4: I don't know. What do you suppose is on the other side where they got this heavy fence?
1: I don't see anything. Except that little house out there on stilts.
3: Yeah, funny looking place. Yeah,
4: fence goes right around it.
3: Ain't there a gate?
1: No, come on, let's get a beer.
4: No, I want to look at this, Ross.
3: Probably they got something valuable in there.
1: Sure, scientific instruments or something. This place is all full of that stuff.
3: Hey, look. Sign.
4: Huh? Where?
3: Here.
1: Oh, come on.
4: Oh, wait. What's it say?
3: The public is forbidden to pass beyond this fence under severe penalty.
4: That all?
3: Yeah.
4: What do you suppose they got in that place?
1: I don't know. I don't care.
4: Hey, there's a door up at the end of that trestle. Maybe we could get back and get in through that other shed where the trestle starts, huh?
1: What do you want to go in there for? Oh, come on, we got to get going.
4: Oh, I'm just curious. You know what I mean. Place might come in handy.
3: Oh, yeah.
4: See? Especially if they keep everybody out like this.
3: Well, the thing must be full of stuff, you like Ross said, scientific stuff.
4: Yeah, might be, might not be. Hey, here comes that fellow that made the spiel up there.
3: Well, ask him. He'd know.
1: Well, he won't tell you.
4: Well, we'll find out. Hey, fella.
5: How are you?
4: Hey.
5: Were you talking to me?
4: Yeah. What's in that funny-looking building?
5: Over there? Nothing.
4: Yeah?
3: What's the idea of the fence, then?
5: You don't want people to go in there.
4: Well, I'd sure like to see what's in it.
5: Said there's nothing in there.
4: You sure, mister?
5: Yes, I'm absolutely sure.
1: Could we get a pass to go in there, maybe?
5: No. You saw the sign, didn't you?
4: Yeah, it said something about the penalty of the law.
5: You didn't read it very carefully.
3: He didn't read it. I did.
5: Read it again.
3: Wait. Public forbidden to pass beyond this fence under severe penalty.
1: Baby. I see what he means. He didn't say anything about the law.
5: Oh, that's right.
4: Well, then,
5: there are other fellows.
4: Oh. Tough guy, huh?
5: No, not at all.
3: Well, what does it mean, then?
5: I'll give you a little friendly advice. I wouldn't try to find out if I were you.
4: Oh, is that so?
5: Yes.
1: Do you really know what's in there, mister?
5: Yes.
1: What?
5: Nothing.
4: Okay, lads. Let's go get that beer.
1: Well, of course, you know what was up. You're way ahead of me. My Cleveland pals weren't in California just for a vacation. There was a bank I'd had my eye on for a while off in Pacific Palisade. It wasn't the first bank that Minucci and Hugh Grant and I had worked a deal on. I didn't go much for this place up on Mount Wilson with nothing in it and a fence around it. Aldo and

0: sanitarium on Foothill Boulevard to where you turn off on the Angeles Crest Highway. The long drive, especially at 1 o'clock in the morning. That was when we pulled out of Pacific Palisades. It was summer. After you turn on the mountain road, you're not allowed to smoke. You see, a fire warden might come along, and those guys can tell somebody smoking in the car a half mile off. They throw you in a can for it, forest fires. Now, we didn't want anybody stopping us. It was risky enough anyway, because practically nobody ever drives up there late at night. Well, early in the morning, I mean. Well, we didn't meet anybody. All three of us were jittery with no cigarettes. That road. Tough enough in daylight. Boy, in the dark. It was 4:30 when we got to the top. The hotel was dark. Cabins were dark. But the sky, just like socked with stars. Why, you could put in your reach up and touch it. I remember the old guy in the 100-inch dome. Nothing between us and the stars. Down below, and if you've ever been up there at night, you know what I mean. That's like looking down at stars. The lights are 17, 18, 19 towns. Pasadena, Los Angeles, Hollywood, Van Nuys, San Fernando, Culver City, Santa Monica. It makes my hair stand on end when I think of it. And I haven't seen it for never mind how many years. Well, we stumbled through the pitch dark. We got off the path three times, nearly fell downhill. Brother, that'd be a fall. We still couldn't risk a cigarette. It was dark. Hugh Grant was in front, then me, then Aldo. We each had briefcases. Hugh had a pair of those big spring wire cutters that would go through a steel cable. All of a sudden, he bumped into the fence.
1: Ouch. What's the matter?
2: The fence.
3: Hey, where are you?
1: Stand still, will you?
3: It's dark.
2: Shut up. Listen for a minute. Hear anything?
3: No.
0: No?
2: See anything?
0: No?
3: Look.
2: What?
3: The dome over there.
2: You see somebody?
3: No. Them two big windows up there. But that big round dome looks like somebody watching us.
0: Sure does.
2: Oh, cut it out. I'm going to try the fence with the cutters.
3: Want the flashlight?
2: You chump, no.
1: I wish we...
2: What?
1: Well, forget it. I just don't like that place.
2: I get out of the way.
3: Won't you help you?
2: Just keep out of the way. Wait. Hear anything?
1: Well, that wire made enough noise to...
2: All right, all right. I'll try another strand. See if you can slide under there, one of you.
3: Me. No, can't make it yet.
2: I'll try another. I'll look out for your arm there. Now try.
3: Wait till I take off my coat. All right, now, let's see.
2: Well, how about it?
1: He's through.
2: All right, go ahead.
1: Me?
2: You.
1: All right. Cut another strand, you.
2: I'll make it now.
1: I guess so. Yeah. Where are you, Aldo?
3: Right here. Come on, Hugh. Hey, slide the briefcases through first.
2: Coming up. Got him?
3: Got him.
2: Here I come. All set?
3: All set.
1: I'm all set.
0: I'm as all set as I ever will be, I figure. I don't like any part of this place. I don't like the dark. I don't like the stars up above us. I don't like the lights down below. I don't like the silence. I don't like climbing around the top of a mountain with nothing under me but thin air for a mile or more. All I can hear is Hugh and Aldo in front of me cracking through the weeds, cursing when one of them whacks a shin against a sharp rock.
2: Listen.
0: All I can see is two black shapes in front of me. Blacker shape, that's the building, a little house with nothing in it. Aldo and Hugh are panting. 6,800 feet, you know. Your breath is pretty short. It's tough going, especially when you're dragging a briefcase full of money, too. And you're scared and sweating and tired. And then all of a sudden, we're under the building.

0: alongside one of the struts that hold up the little crescent.
1: Loose me up, Aldo.
0: Aldo boosted him up. He was a little guy. He's spry. I'd spryer than I am up there a mile in the air, and I guess he's not as scared as I am. So I look up, and he's sprawling on the trestle with 9 million stars behind him, reaching down to me.
1: Grab my hand, Russ.
0: I scrambled up. I never know how I made it either. There we are. In a second, Aldo's up there with us.
1: Now, keep quiet a minute and rest. Son, look out.
2: Yeah. Yeah. Hear anything, Gil?
1: Just the wind. Russ.
0: No, I thought I heard something. Guess it's just the wind.
1: Listen. It's the wind. Well?
0: So we stood up. So Hugh walked the rest of the way down the little trestle. We followed him, stumbling over the planks. There was the door. We rattled the bar on it. It was padlocked. So you took the big cutters and you wrenched away at the bar. We shivered there in the cold, waiting to see if anybody heard us. There wasn't a sound. So you tried again. And the bar fell off. We kept still for another minute. And then...
1: Open the door. Hey, where's the flashlight?
2: Wait.
1: Nobody can see us. Put your fingers over it and turn it in there.
2: Okay. I don't see anything.
0: Well, the guy said there was nothing in there.
1: I can't see a thing. Open up the light a little more.
2: I got it open. It's all black in there.
1: There's something the matter with the light.
2: Well, there ain't. Look.
1: Turn that light off me.
2: Well, look now when I shine it inside.
0: Nothing.
1: No, there's got to be something in there.
0: Nothing, the man said.
2: Can't even see the floor.
1: Well, I'll find out if there's anything in there.
2: No, don't go in. Can't tell what's liable to be.
1: Well, look out. I'll toss a briefcase in.
0: No, no. Throw the wire cutters in.
1: Where are they?
2: Here.
1: For the love of Mike, look out, will you? Keep still. You'll wake up the dead. Well, nobody heard us, I guess. We're shot with luck tonight, no kidding. I'll give you them cutters.
2: Here.
1: And shine the light in there. Sure can't see anything, can you?
2: Come in.
1: Oh, get out of the doorway. Keep the light in there.
2: Go ahead. Throw him against the far wall.
1: All right. Look out.
2: Where'd they go?
1: Tossed them hard enough to bounce. Move the light around. I can't see a thing.
2: I can't either. They ought to be. The light just kind of seems to...
1: Oh, cut it out. There's probably some kind of stuff on the floor. Powdered. Maybe they fell into it. Here, stand to one side, Russ.
0: What are you going to do?
1: Oh, I'm going in to look around. You got a gun, Aldo?
2: Just this little 32.
1: All right, come on. Russ, you stay here and watch and listen.
0: I wouldn't go in there, Hugh.
1: Nobody asked you to. I'm going. Come on, Aldo.
2: Now listen, you.
1: You got the screaming memes, too. Come on with that gun. There's nothing in there.
0: Look, you. Come on, let's get out of here.
1: Oh, shut up. Here, might as well take the dough, too. We can stick it in there. Go ahead, Aldo, with the light.
2: You go first.
1: All right. Now stand there and keep your ears.
2: Hey, Hugh. Where are you? Can't see him.
0: Listen, Aldo, don't go in there.
2: I got to. Hey, Hugh. Hugh. Where are you?
0: Listen, Aldo.
2: Keep your eyes and ears open now. We'll be right back. Hey, Hugh. You all right? I'm coming in, Hugh. Hugh.
0: Aldo.
2: What's in there? Hey, Hugh. Okay, Ross. Something's the matter with him. Here I come. Hugh. I'm gonna...
0: Hugh. Hey, Hugh. Aldo. Hey, what's in there, you two? Hugh.
3: I can see you. You can stand up now. They won't come out, I assure you. Come on, son, stand up.
0: I've got a gun.
3: No, you haven't. Stand up.
0: When my friends come out...
3: They're not coming out, my friend. Stand up. You wouldn't believe me when I told you.
0: What's in there? What's in there, I said?
3: I told you there's nothing behind that door.
0: My friends went in there.
3: They're not there now. There's nothing in there. You understand me? There's nothing in there.
0: Listen.
3: No, you listen. No, I suppose it would do no good to tell you.
0: Tell me what?
3: I'd better show you.
0: Show me what?
3: Come with me.
0: No.
3: Come with me.
0: I won't. You've got to... Wait. Wait for me. Across the little trestle, away from the door he closed on my friends. Through another door. Into a long shed in the dark. And I was glad I couldn't see the stars. Out another door at the end of the shed. Down the path, past the sealer step, reaching up into the sky, shining in the starlight, looking like one of those visitors from Mars you heard about on the radio. Across the little wooden bridge with the two eyes of the 100-inch dome staring down at me in a cold wind coming up the other side of the mountain. And up the ramp, into the dome itself. And up the iron stairs.
3: Follow me.
0: A little yellow light at the head of the stairs and... Then out on the catwalk in the dark with the floor 40 feet below us. Up another ladder. My legs are getting tired. Up.
3: Follow me.
0: Up another dizzy ladder. And another. And across another spidery walk.
3: Here. Sit in this seat.
0: I can't speak. My throat is dry. My legs are trembling. I'm icy cold in that great dome. How far above the floor, I can't tell you.
3: Sit still. You won't fall.
0: What did...
3: Sit still, I said. You'll have to be sure. Wait. Magnetic declination. You can look now.
0: Look? At what?
3: Look through the telescope.
0: No.
3: Look, son. What do you see?
0: Stars. Millions of stars.
3: Wait. Look again. What do you see?
0: Nothing. Nothing.
3: Watch. Now?
0: Stars again. Millions. No, a black cloud.
3: Now?
0: Nothing.
3: That nothing you see is a million light years away.
0: What is it?
3: There's nothing there to see. My friend, there are scores of places in this universe where there's nothing. Far places, near places. Do you understand what I mean?
0: Is that what you meant when you said...
3: When I said there's nothing behind that door? Yes.
0: Well, where... Where...
3: Your friends? Your misguided friends? I don't know. Perhaps... Take your eye from the telescope. Wait. Look now, if you dare.
0: Well, what...
3: Look...
0: Yes. You guess what I saw. You guess what I saw clawing through black clouds of nothing. You guess what eyes I saw. I saw nothing. Yes, the little house is still there on Mount Wilson. You can go look at it if you want to, but don't go too close. Maybe somebody will tell you it's just a place where they store equipment. Maybe. Why do they keep the door locked then? Well, just one other thing. Don't you go around opening doors you don't know anything about. There might be nothing behind one of them.
4: You've just heard Quiet, Please, which is written and directed by Willis Cooper. The man who talked to you is Ernest Chappell.
0: And the man who played Aldo Manucci is Martin Lawrence. Pat O'Malley was Hugh Grant and James Van Dyke the astronomer. The music was composed and played by Gene Ferrazzo. Until next week, then, quietly yours, Ernest Chappell.
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5: 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And with good reason. 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
10: Me, I'm a roughneck. Well, I was a roughneck, 20 years ago. A little too old, too slow now. Besides, I got a dollar now. I don't have to be a roughneck, you see. Married, got a nice home. Had to meet my wife. Hey, Mike! Her name's Maxine, but she likes to be called Mike. Mike! I guess she's busy out in the kitchen someplace. Besides, she doesn't hear very well. Shame, too, she's so pretty and everything. Well, you'll meet her. Sit down. I was saying I was a roughneck. Well, no, that doesn't mean exactly what you think it means. A roughneck is an oil field worker, specifically a guy in a drilling crew. Call them roughnecks like you call a section hand on the railroad a gandy dancer, a garage hand a grease monkey. Same time you work around a drilling crew for a while, you're going to be a roughneck in every sense of the word, boy. A derrick floor or a forble board's no place for a guy with a bow tie. Because, when you have to fool around with drilling holes that go farther down the ground than it is from the top of Pike's Peak down to sea level, sure they do. By the time I was a roughneck, we'd got this one well down to 7,313 feet. That was a record. But last May, Pure Oil brought one in out in the Natrona Valley in Wyoming at 14,309 feet. That friend is almost 3 miles. Quite a hole, that, huh? Sure, I don't think there's an oil man in the world that don't wonder one time or another what's down there besides rock and oil and gas. Oil that's made out of trees that died 20 million years ago. Oil that's made out of dinosaur bones. Oil that's maybe made out of the flesh and blood of men, maybe, that beat each other to death with a stone axe, ate saber-toothed tiger for lunch. Yeah, you get to wondering. You look at the cores that come up from way down there, and sometimes there's little shells, trilobites mostly, that was alive when Manhattan Island, where New York is, was under half a mile ice. We found something once, me and Billy Grunewald, and something found us. I'll tell you about it. We were down to around 5,400 feet. We'd set casing. We began to get water, so we hadn't stopped drilling and cement off. Well, you see, when water begins to seep in the hole, you pull your drill pipe, then you let down a cementing shoe inside the casing, and you plug up the bottom of the hole, casing and all, with quick-hardening waterproof cement. Then when it's hard, you drill through the cement, go on down, and the cement outside the casing at the bottom keeps the water out. Well, we had the drill pipe all pulled and cracked. The cement was setting, see? So we was shut down, waiting for it to harden. We'd been coring just before. Well, you see, a core drill is hollow. And as the bit digs down, it stuffs the drillings up inside it. So when you pull it out, you got a sample of the kind of stuff you're going through. And a geologist can tell a lot from that. So there's nobody around the rig except me that night. The rest of the crew's gone into town. I was toasting some pork chops over the forge for myself, but I heard a car pulling up. Look out, it's Billy Grunewald, the geologist, and I give him a hello. Hi, Billy, come and have a pork chop.
6: Hi, Porky. Where's everybody?
10: They all went to town, I'm the whole crew.
6: You know, I had three blowouts between here and Oxnard.
10: Yeah, I wondered where you was. Ted said you'd be in here about three.
6: Yeah, I would have been, except for my tough luck. Oh, I'm dead.
10: Yeah, hungry?
6: Starved.
10: Yeah, I got seven pork chops. And bread. And some coffee, kind of.
6: Swell. Hey, I got a bottle in the car.
10: We're going to have a banquet.
6: Hey, where's that core? That's what I came up here to look at.
10: Yeah, back there on the bench. Look at it after supper.
6: Hey.
10: What?
6: Didn't you say you were all alone here?
10: Uh-huh.
6: I thought I heard somebody talking.
10: Yeah. I don't see anybody. Keep an eye on that pork chop. You won't have any supper.
6: Yeah, I'm watching it.
10: Here, let me put the coffee on. Like so.
6: When'd you finish cementing?
10: This morning. Last tower only made about 10 feet of hole, so Ted shut down before we get flooded out of house and home.
6: Funny about that water.
10: How?
6: Oughtn't to be any at that level, according to my figuring.
10: Well, there is.
6: Is it salt?
10: Sure, right out of the bottom of the ocean.
6: That's funny. Well, maybe I'll be able to tell something from the core. Yeah, I hope so. Well, last core I looked at, I'd have sworn we were getting into shale.
10: Ain't seen none yet from the cuttings.
6: That's funny.
10: Here, your pork chop's done. Yeah, take some bread.
6: Yeah, thanks. Oh, man.
10: Good, huh? Yeah, put on another. I had two already before you come.
6: Yeah, much obliged. Yeah. You know, you never can tell what's down there. You get it all mapped and plotted out, all the strata. And all you know is what comes out of the hole.
10: Yeah, I'd like to go down there sometime if I was little enough.
6: Never get you down a hole.
10: Yeah, you'd fit. You're skinny.
6: I'll stay up here and look at the cores, Bud. Where is that one?
10: Behind you. Over there.
6: Oh. Well, I'll have a look at it.
10: Why don't you wait till you finish your supper?
6: I'm just going to look at it. Put on another pork chop for me.
10: Okay.
6: Well, I wish those screech owls would eat.
10: What's the matter?
6: Hey, wait a minute, Porky.
10: Well, why do you...
6: Listen.
10: What's eating you?
6: You know, I'd have sworn there's somebody up there in that portable board.
10: Ah, you're crazy. There's nobody up there.
6: Getting against those stands of drill pipe.
10: Ah, they're just rack crooked. One of them slipped. Come on back and eat your pork chop.
6: Yeah, I guess so. Only I...
10: What you so jittery about, Billy? Come on, eat your sandwich. Here.
6: Yeah, well, thanks, Porky. I don't know. I'm just naturally that way, I guess. I'm always scared of the dark.
10: I'm scared.
6: Doggone it, I hate to be a baby, but I can't help it.
10: Scared of the dark? Honest?
6: Stupid, ain't it?
10: Oh, I don't know. Everybody's scared of something. Me? Spiders scare the tar out of me. Black widows. Oh. I know how you feel, Billy.
6: There another light over here?
10: Yeah. Here.
6: Oh, that's better. Hey, listen, Porky. Go out to the car and look in the left-hand door pocket and bring back that bottle, will you? That's what I need.
10: Okay, kid. Okay. So I picked up a flashlight. I turned around and went outside. I found the car. And I got the bottle. And the floor of the derrick was all lit up, and when I saw a beam of light suddenly flash up toward the foible board, I laughed. Billy Grunewald and his ideas. Sure, I looked up. There wasn't a darn thing up there, except the drill pipe racked against the fingerboard. Oh, this foible board. Well, you've seen oil derricks, or pictures of them? You know that little platform that runs around the outside of the derrick about halfway up? Well, that's the foible board. Well, you see, drill pipe comes in lengths, and you handle them with several lengths screwed together so as to save time getting them in and out of the hole. Two lengths is a double, three is a thribble, four is a foible. When you pull a pipe, you hoist it up inside the derrick with a traveling block, which moves up and down from the crown block at the top of the derrick. Then when a foible of pipe is pulled out, it's held in the rotary table. You break the joint with tongs, like a great big Stilton wrench, you see. Snub a cable that's fastened to the handle over the cat head on the draw works, and that breaks the joint. Then you hold the tongs on the pipe, give the rotary table a few turns to unscrew it. You heist away with the traveling block and swing it over against the fingerboard, lean it against the derrick. The guy up on the foible board takes off the traveling block. You do it all over again till you got all the pipe out, you see? Well, there wasn't anybody up on the foible board except a screech owl, and it flew away. So Billy turned his light off, and I come on inside. And just as I come up the steps, he let out a yell.
11: Yay!
10: What's the matter? What's the matter, Billy?
11: Hey, come here. Look here.
10: Well, what's it?
11: Look, Porky.
10: My... Where did you find that?
11: Now, listen, Porky, I give you my word. That was embedded in the core.
10: Why, it couldn't be.
11: I tell you, it was. Look where I dug it out. Hey, you know what? That rock there comes from a mile underground. And it's been a mile underground for a million years. And look at this.
10: And I did look. And what he was holding was a gold ring. And it was all carved and filigreed just like jewelry. And there wasn't any kidding about it. It was real. Now, wait a minute. Hang on. I ain't done. I poked at the core of rock that looked like a kind of petrified salami or something. And then it was my turn to pretty near jump out of my pants. Because right alongside the place where Billy dug out the ring, there was a mud-covered, but very unmistakable, finger. I picked it up, and it was cold, and it was heavy, and... it was solid rock. At least it felt like solid rock. And I looked at Billy, and Billy looked at me. He started to rub the mud off this here stone finger. And as he rubbed it, it began to disappear. No, he could still feel it, he said, but when the mud was gone, neither one of us could see it. And he dropped it to the derrick floor. It went clunk, and we couldn't find it any place. So you know what we've done. Well, we took that bottle and we took and finished it, Billy and me. We finished it in one slug of piece, and it was a full pint of bathtub gin. It tasted just like so much well water to me. And then we sat down on the derrick floor and we looked at each other. We didn't say a word. My eyes got heavier and heavier. The last thing I remember was I heard some kind of noise that seemed to be coming up from down in the foible board 80 feet above us. I shut my eyes a minute. I guess I went to sleep. And I had awful dreams. Black widow spiders crawling all over me with gold rings on their legs. Things I could hear, but I couldn't see, up on the foible board. Billy Grunewald climbing up the ladder outside the derrick in the moonlight. Faces looking at me, and I couldn't figure out who they were. Then I was waked up by a horrible scream. The crash alongside me that shook the whole derrick. I opened my eyes to see Billy Grunwald lying on the floor 2 feet away with a broken neck. With a broken neck and his left hand. Well, he put the gold ring on the little finger of his left hand, and the way his arms were spread out, his left little finger and the ring were gone. Well, friend, I got out of there. I run down to where Billy had left his car, and I got in. I stepped on the starter. And I couldn't get it to go, and then I remembered after I'm pretty near run down the battery that Billy had taken a key. I wasn't going up there and go through a dead man's clothes to get it. So I sat there in the car and shivered all by myself till daylight. And then Ted and the crew came. Afterwards, a state cop and everybody in the world was asking me questions.
12: Did you and Billy have a fight, Porky?
10: I told you we didn't, Ted.
12: But you had been drinking.
10: We only had that little pint, Ted.
12: Well, what was he doing up on the floorboard?
13: Did you threaten him, and did he run up there to get away from
10: you? Listen, cop, don't be a chump. Billy Grunwald and I were good friends.
13: Then why'd you push him off the floorboard?
10: I didn't, I tell you. I wasn't up there.
12: Well, what did he go up there for?
10: I don't know. I was asleep.
13: How do you know he was up there?
10: I didn't say he was. You said so. Besides, how would he break his neck if he didn't fall from way up there?
12: Well, look, officer. I think it was just another accident. I mean, we haven't got anything on Porky, and personally, I don't believe he did it.
13: Well, it's mighty mysterious.
12: So it is. But we got work to do. Now, how about it? That cement's hard down there, and I want to start drilling again, and I'm short-handed. Will you let Porky stay here till I run in my pipe again, and... Well, then you can take him and ask him questions till you're blue in the face.
13: Well, I...
12: Okay. Let's get rolling. You got steam up, Happy?
14: I'm all set.
12: All right. Porky, you go up on the floorboard.
10: What? Not me, Ted.
12: Oh, don't be such a boob. There's nobody up there to shove you overboard. And you can put a safety line around you if you want to. And besides, you're getting paid to do what you're told. I've lost too much time already. Come on, get going.
10: So, okay, I go up on the floorboard. And you can bet I took a good gander around before I did anything else. Now I couldn't see a thing. So I signaled to the driller to let down the traveling block, and he did. Came sailing down from up above. I was just reaching for it to pick up the first four-bullet drill pipe. Gave a big jerk and the cable broke. It dropped and nearly pulled me off the four-bullet board. And it landed right on top of Ted. And if you have any idea what a guy looks like after 2 tons of metal land on him from 80 feet up, yeah, you keep your ideas to yourself. Was enough. 2 accidents in a row. The whole crew quit. They wasn't going to wait for a third. And it was Ted's money that was paying off. There wasn't any more, and as far as I know, the abandoned derrick is still there. And that was 20 years ago. Oh, I forgot to tell you something. That traveling block was right in front of my face when it broke loose. It was hanging by steel cable, 3/4-inch steel cable. And I saw that cable break right before my eyes. It looked just like a piece of string when you snap it between your fingers. I could almost see the fingers. And you know what? There was something up there on the four-bull board with me. And so a couple of days later, I came back. I don't know if there's anything in the world as desolate, as dismal, as dead-looking as an abandoned oil well rig. There it stands like a skeleton off on a deserted side road and the bare yellow hills surrounding it, and it's the deadest thing you ever saw. I sat in my car for a long time looking at it. Everything was just the way we'd left it. I looked into the floor. The smashed traveling block was there alongside the rotary table. There was a little mutter of steam from the boiler. That was all. Then I heard a tinkle of something as it hit the ground alongside me. I looked around. There wasn't a soul in sight. But at my feet was the gold ring that Billy Grunwald and I had found in the core of rock that came from a mile underground and from 1 million years ago in time. And I heard a little
14: sound. The sound of a kid crying. And there wasn't any kid up there. And I heard it again, and it came from above my head, and I took out my revolver, and I loaded it carefully. I started up the ladder to the floorboard. No, there wasn't anything up there, nothing I could see. But there was a voice crying. The voice of a little kid. And then there was a movement behind the rack of drill pipes, and I saw the pipe move, and I yelled, "Come out of there, whoever you are! Come out or I'll start shooting!" And the stand of pipes shivered, and I thought, what can it be that can handle that heavy pipe like Jack Straw's? And then there was a crash. The whole stand of pipe fell over, and I just got out of the way in time. And I was alone on the floorboard with the thing. But I couldn't see it. I felt the platform tremble under my feet again as something moved toward me. I fired two or three shots. And nothing happened. I started backwards. I knew it was following me because I could hear it meowing like a cat. My feet tripped over something. I saw it was a big can of red lead that somebody had left up there. Without thinking, I picked it up and I threw it at the sound and it splashed. And there it was. And I wish... The face of a little girl, frightened, crying with hunger and terror. Hands like a human being and a finger missing from the left hand. And a body. Well, I'll tell you about that. I told you how I'm scared of spiders. But I knew where it came from. It had come from the bowels of the earth, come riding up on the drill pipe as we yanked it out of the well. Come to an alien world and was lost. It stood there dripping with red paint, blood red from head to foot like some horrible dream. And it put its hand on my arm. Its hand was stone. Living, moving stone. And it looked into my eyes and mewed like a lost kitten.

20 years ago. I discovered many things about it, what it used for food, that it was deaf, that it was invisible and couldn't see people when it was invisible, that if you sprayed it with mud or paint, or grease paint, makeup, then it could see people. And believe me, I didn't want to see its body. I can see that in my nightmares. But its face. I can't help wanting to see that pathetic little girl face. I'm afraid maybe I've fallen. But it's very beautiful. And when it's well made up, it's... But making it up, rubbing grease paint on a stone face that looks at you and smiles and it makes sounds like a lost kitten yet. I can disguise the body in long dresses. She can't hear very well. And when she's hungry, I have to stay out of her way. I found out what she likes to eat, remember? No, sit still. Sit still, do. Sit still or I'll have to shoot you. I want you to meet my wife. Or rather, my wife wants to meet you. Mike. Mike! There she is. Come on in, dear.

0: The title of tonight's Quiet Please story is The Thing on the Furble Board. It was written and directed by Willis Cooper and featured Ernest Chappell. And Dan Sutter played Billy Grunewald. Pat O'Malley was Ted. And Cecil Roy was also a member of the cast. As usual, music for Quiet Please is played by Albert Berman. Sound? Sound by our good friend Albert April. And so, until next week at the same time, I am quietly yours, Ernest Chappell.
1: That was The Thing on the Furble Board. Cooper's writing and Chappell's narration combined to produce an exquisite sense of psychological suspense. I hope you enjoyed listening. 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
2: 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My name's Kevin, and I'm going to be with you for the next 58 minutes or so, spinning some good tunes. And we're going to start off this set of music with Madison Cunningham. This is a song called Your Hate Could Power a Train.

0: what is your name? My name is Colin Grigson.
1: Yes.
0: And playing the bass guitar is my game. So let's play the bass guitar now!
1: Okay, can you turn that off please, Brian? We'll get on with the next one.

That was Nation of Language with a song called The Wall and I. And before that, you heard Storefront Church with a little song called Total Stranger. Samuel Okosh before that, out of Germany, with a song called Nora. And we started that set off with Madison Cunningham with a song called Your Hate Could Power a Train. 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My name's Kevin. I'm the host of the Head Full of Bees show that airs every Monday night at 7 p.m. And right now, got a great band from the 80s called Flowers. This song is called We Can Get Together.

out of Ireland, that is Dove Ellis with a relatively new song called Heaven Has No Wings. Really great, great band there. Before that, also out of Ireland, but not so new, was the Waterboys, a song called The Hole of the Moon. And we started that set off with Flowers from the 80s, a song called We Can Get Together. 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My name's Kevin. And right now, we're going to play a great artist out of Japan. This is a few years old, but it's a really great song. The song is called Kitachi. The artist is Shugo Tokumaru. And every instrument that you hear here, oh, that's repetitive, every instrument that you hear on this song was performed analog, like live. It was performed by a person. It's not a sample. And it was all performed by Mr. Tokumaru himself.

That's a great new band called Station Model Violence, and that song was called Leisure, or Leisure, or if you're from these parts, Leisure. Before that, from New Zealand, you heard Hazel English with a song called Summer Nights. And we started that set of music off with Shugo Tokumaru with a song called Kitachi. My name's Kevin. This is KXRW 99.9 FM, Vancouver, Washington. Just playing some really great music here. This is a band called Dive. It's a few years old. It's a really great song called Blankenship. 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

That song was called Sickness. It's by Runo Plum, R-U-N-O-P-L-U-M. And before that, Nadine Shaw did a song called Fool. And we started that set of music off with Dive, a song called Blankenship. This is KXRW 99.9 FM, Vancouver, Washington. My name is Kevin. I am getting ready to head out. I'm going to leave you with a really cool band from Sweden. This is a song called True Colors. The name of the band is Kite. Take it easy. Enjoy the song.

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2: 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We're going to hear the show Head East, hosted by Commodore Theodore. It normally airs every Sunday with new episodes on X-Ray, our sister station at KXRW. Sundays at 7, but it's a Sunday at 8, so we're hearing it an hour after it broadcasts. You want to know what you're about to hear? Broadcasting from the West Coast, Head East draws from very broad definitions of rock, soul, and punk to explore lesser-known and ethnocentric expressions of heaviness that are more commonly claimed by American artists. From records that were hidden under late 60s ashtrays to basement crates still being discovered, each week the show assembles a sonic collage of scenes and genres spanning Midwestern to Near Eastern origins. Take in Hanover Floyd worship, Marrakeshi acid folk, Indonesian bell-bottom jams, French prog, 70s Iggy homage, Turkish arena psych, Nigerian hard rock. Oh my gosh, it just keeps going. Let go of your baggage around genre boundaries and come hear the obscure and familiar in a strange new way. I also know Commodore Theodore often is playing records and does his show live on X-Ray. So a lot of community radio stations do pre-recorded shows. There are lots of shows on X-Ray that are pre-recorded and lots of shows on KBOO and other community stations just like here at KXRW. That's all to say that we're excited to announce this is the debut of Head East by Commodore Theodore here on KXRW. It's 8 o'clock.
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4: 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It's Commodore Theodore, and you're listening to The Head East Show right now on this Sunday evening. A beautiful Sunday evening, Portland, Oregon. And text line, as always, is 971-220. KXRY 971-220-5979. Tonight's show is, I guess, kind of the last in the series of regional features that we've done for sponsors of our Spring Fund Drive, who gave the P2P campaign and wanted special requests mixtapes that I have fulfilled. So we've done Japan, we started off with. We did Finland, we did Italy, and we did one that was kind of like a pan Swana region one last week. All episodes to check out if you go to the archive and get there. And tonight's episode is for Rico out there, and he's born in Ohio. When he was born, he was about the size of a Chihuahua, and he went on to raise one as an adult, and he went on to raise an adult Chihuahua later in life. So what are the chances? And he was born in Ohio, and so this is for Rico out there. Let's start out in Garageland with a bit from the Onion Rings. Radio's yours. Let's head east.

That was the band Salt right there, from a 1970 7-inch. I think Salt was from Youngstown. Yeah. So much of great Ohio stuff was from Youngstown. I think, you know, mostly popularized by Devo, which I got queued up next here. But yeah, so that they were from Youngstown's 1970 7-inch on that one from Salt. And then before that we had Stars and Stripes off another 7-inch. Not sure the whereabouts. These are kind of like 1 7-inch releases from these bands, mostly from 1970. And then before that we had Glass Harp from their 1969 record, Look in the Sky. Maybe not even the best cut on that record, but I want to play like one of the longer tunes from that release to see what they were getting up to at that time. They were really Christian, the band Glass Harp. Phil Keaggy was one of the main kind of songwriters behind it, and a lot of their lyrics and things like that, when you kind of break them down, are kind of religious. But they just jammed so hard. So nice one from Glass Harp. I wish I could play more, room for more tonight. And then before that we had 7-inch by the band Operations on Chance Records, also 1970, a tune called Reincarnation. And then off the Brown Acid, the first trip on Riding Easy's compilation series, we had the band The Todd, also from Youngstown, doing Mystifying Me. And then we had Spontaneous Combustion doing Freaky Girl. It's kind of a heavier one in there. And The Onion Rings, She's Gonna Cry. I think I can't. Yeah, I think that's everything. All right, let's keep things going here. We're gonna get more into the, like, I definitely hear, you know, this through line through a lot of the weirdo rock that came through Ohio. And if you read the book Please Kill Me, talks a lot about Cleveland and what bands like Pere Ubu and what Peter Lochner and Dead Boys and things like that got up to, because they were like this like perfect like bridge between what was happening in New York and noisy kind of new wave punk stuff, and then the Detroit scene. So it was like the perfect stopover in between, and it really kind of spilled over into the Cleveland scene and elsewhere in Ohio. So we're going to hear from some of these other bands and where it got weird. This is Devo 1974 off the Hardcore Volume 2 one. It's a tune called All of Us. Again, this is the Ohio-themed regional series tonight. Let me know how you're doing. 971-220-K XRY.

0: They tell us that we lost our tail, evolving up from little snail. I say it's all just wind and sail. Are we not men?
1: We are Devo.
0: Are we not men?
1: Devo.
0: We're pinheads now. We are not ho. We're pinheads now. Choco homo. Are we not men?
1: We are Devo.
0: Are we not men?
1: D-E-V-O.
0: Are we not pins?
1: We are Devo.
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0: 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Are we not men?
1: We are Devo.
0: Are we not men?
1: D-E-V-O.
0: Are we not men?
1: We are Devo.
0: Are we not men?
1: D-E-V-O.

All right, right there. That was definitely not Devo. It was an LA station, KROQ, that did a compilation of tapes sent in over the summers of 78 and 79. And they were all kind of Devo covers where people send tapes of different Devo renditions there, so I just thought the tribute there would be good. There's a tune called by the Touchtone Tuners, and maybe even veering on annoying for the years. Yeah, that was 1979 on that one on Rhino Records, and before that we had the Dead Boys doing Flamethrower off there. We Have Come for Your Children, 1979 on that. And then also 1979 was the Waitresses doing tune Slide In off the famous Akron Comp on Stiff Records. And before that we had Bizarros. Yeah, Bizarros from Akron as well too. And speaking of Akron, I misspoke and said Youngstown earlier, and Devo's from Akron, not Youngstown. So props to Mark out there for watching my trip ups and catching my falls. Thank you, Mark. So Bizarros, I wish I could just play that whole record. The first Bizarros record is just a ripper. And so that was 1979 on that Young Girls at Market. And also from Akron, but moved to New York, was Human Switchboard off their first 7-inch Fly-In. Fat Possum reissued that, but that was 1978 actually on that. And then also 1979 we had Tin Huey before that doing the tune I Could Rule the World If I Could Only Get the Parts, which had at least a member of Pere Ubu in it, as well as the Waitresses. And then we started that set off with Hardcore Devo's Volume 2. There's a tune called All of Us. I want to put one more on here from the Stiff Records comp, and I think we're going to hear, Jane Eyre and the Belvederes. I'm an Actress. Thanks for listening tonight. This one goes out to Rico. Be real. It's at ease.

0: 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That's KXRW. That's KXRY. We are KXRW. I'm DJ Stina, and without further ado, it's Sunday at 9, and it's time for The Impact Sound.
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0: 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Radio is yours. And you may think, I think he stumbled over some words. It was all on purpose. Because Tanner keeps hyping up my intros, and I got to bring him back down to earth, you know? To air is human. But to release your own self-titled record is divine. And that's why we have the one and only Leah Farmer right here in the studio.
1: Hey, everybody.
0: And we are going to be listening to her brand new record.
1: Yeah, super excited. I'm so glad to be here. Thank you for having me.
0: Tell us, before we get started, just tell us, yeah, Batasonic Records, how it came about, what you're trying to do, like what the sound you were going for.
1: Yeah, so it all came about because I had some ukulele demos, funnily enough, that I wasn't really sure what to do with. So I approached Nico Leonard, was on tour with us here when we were going around with the Slackers, and I said, hey, I have these songs, like, what should I do with them? And he said, let's make a record. And so there it is. It's like kind of eclectic, just based off of everything that I'm inspired by, all the different genres that I like. So there's a little bit of everything on it.
0: And when you say a little bit of everything, because I've listened to this record a little obsessively. I mean, we've got, to me, I have an untrained ear, right? If it doesn't have an offbeat, I don't know what to do with it. But that, there's some northern kickers in there. There's some like popcorn. There's some like French pop stuff happening. Like what was everything that you're pulling from?
1: Just, I think I like to say it's just the 60s, late 60s. So just around the world. So yes, there's a little
0: like
1: bit
0: that.
1: Of French pop. There's a little bit of kind of almost country, like a little Patsy Cline in there. Irma Thomas is a big influence of mine. So there's that southern soul influence in there. She's from New Orleans. So yeah. Everything from the 60s, I think.
0: All right, what are we starting off with?
1: We're starting off with All My Love, which is actually a composition that Nico sent me that I wrote too. So I didn't write the actual song. I wrote the lyrics and the melody. So it was a true collaboration, this one.

0: All right, that was the first track, All My Love, Leah Farmer, off her brand new record, Batasonic Records, batasonic.bandcamp.com. You can grab yourself a copy, and you can come celebrate the release tonight at Bunk Bar, 8 p.m.
1: Yeah, we got Blue Beat Quintet and John Roy Sound up from California, so should be really fun.
0: I really like the horn intro on that one. I won't harp on it too much, but it reminds me a lot of like a Millie Smalls or like one of those UK releases where they would have the long horn kind of intro before the music actually starts. It evokes a lot of that.
1: Yeah, yeah. It's really cool. The horn players that he got are so incredible. So I was really pumped they wanted to do this.
0: If you have questions for Leah as well, you can text in at 971-220-5979. But I'm very excited about this next song that we're about to play. Laissez tomber les filles.
1: Laisse tomber les filles.
0: Ah.
1: Yeah.
0: What she said. Professional radio.

0: Yes, yes, yes. Oh, that was incredible.
1: Thank you. Yeah, that's a really fun song. It is a cover. It was originally written by Serge Gainsbourg, but I think most people would know it from France Gall, for example, or the English version is April March. It's called Chick Habit, so you might recognize it from that. We decided to do a French song because I speak French, and the band is actually Belgian. Everyone playing on the record is from Belgium, and they all speak French, so it's a fun fact.
0: This is a strange thing. I never thought about that. It's like a... So, when you play in front of a French crowd, are you, I mean, because you tour around a lot.
1: Mm-hmm, yeah.
0: Are you able to, you're just like, just chilling, hanging with people, chatting?
1: Yeah, they are often surprised that I speak French. So, the first couple of times we toured in Europe, I didn't say anything in French or sing in French, so people would, they didn't know. And then I would, you know, at the merch table, just kind of pop off and have a conversation with them, and they were always surprised. But this time, we were there in April, and we did Laisse tomber les filles, and people in France lost it, because it's a very, very famous cover, and so they were really pumped about that. So, yeah, it was cool.
0: I have now, in the interim, gotten a lesson. Laisse tomber les filles.
1: Laisse tomber les filles.
0: Laisse tomber les filles.
1: That's pretty good.
0: I'm fluent now.

0: Ah, killer. I love the turn of phrase that you came up with, the fill me up to swash and burn. That's so good.
1: Thank you. Thank you. Yes, that is actually one of the older songs that I wrote on this album. It's interesting because some of the songs are like 12 years old. Some of the songs are brand new. They say you have your whole life to write your first record, which is true. You draw from all of your experiences. So that Gaslighter was pretty old. And the first thing, this was the first single that came out, and several people texted me afterwards and were like, man, how many people think that's about them?
0: Yeah.
1: Nobody. Yeah, it's about nobody.
0: We have the text line open, 971-220-597.

0: 9. If you have any questions for Leah on her brand new record, Leah Farmer, on Batasonic Records, available now. And we have our very first question. I'm very excited to hear the answer to this. Why is Leah so cool?
1: That is so sweet. I don't know who wrote that, but you're the best.
0: And I think it's because you're from Austin.
1: Oh, could be. Well, I wasn't born there, but, you know, I got there as fast as I could, I guess. Yeah, I've lived all over, but I went to school in Austin, and I miss it. I miss the heat, but, you know, here I am now. I love Portland, too.
0: And what's coming up next?
1: What is coming up next is the first song that Nico and I ever did together. Even before we thought about making an album, he had sent me a track to sing to. It's called Since I've Seen You, and it's my favorite.

0: Here we are, the Impact Sound, back once again with Leah Farmer, having a little listening party for the brand new record, Leah Farmer, on Badassonic Records, available now.
1: Yeah.
0: Wow,
1: go
0: it's
1: buy
0: available.
1: It.
0: You can go buy it.
1: Yes, and it'll get shipped right to your house. Or you can come to the show tonight, and I'll just hand you one. It's at Bunk Bar at 8 p.m. It's going to be a blast. We have Blue Beat Quintet and John Roy Sound. So just come get your record there and T-shirts.
0: That was a beautiful segue. I just want to take a moment and appreciate that, because not a lot of people can pull off a segue that smooth. And
1: thank
0: that was...
1: I try. This next song is called Went On Anyway. And fun fact about this one, if you are into the Reggae Workers of the World, you might recognize this chord progression off of their newest album, New Thing. I won't tell you what song it is because I want you to go find out yourself. But the same, we did two versions of this, a soul version and a rock steady version. And I am about to go with the soul version. But they took the rock steady version. So that's on the new album, also off Badassonic Records of Reggae Workers of the World. So this is Went On Anyway.

0: Yes, you are tuned to the Impact Sound, a very special Impact Sound right now, where we are doing a listening party of the brand new Leah Farmer album, Leah Farmer, with Leah Farmer.
1: It's me.
0: The text line is open if you have any questions. 971-220-5979. Your burning questions. She's here to answer them about the record. You can come. You can listen to the record now, as we have been. You can come listen to the record. You can come join in the record release party, 8 p.m. at Bunk Bar. It's going to be a really fun time. We have another question from the text line from King Corey himself, who wants to know which song on this album is your favorite.
1: Hey, Corey. That's a great question. So I have two favorites. I'm going to say I have a side A and a side B favorite. Side A is going to be Since I've Seen You, which we heard a second ago. That was a really fun one to write. I like the vibe of it. I think it just sounds, I like the way that one sounds. It's really fun to sing also. My side B favorite is actually the last song on the album, and it's called White Noise. It's the oldest song I wrote, and it's maybe the most sentimental to me. Like the lyrics and what I wrote it about are super personal, and I really, really love how Nico interpreted what I gave him a ukulele demo, which, you know, those are pretty basic. So the way that he interpreted everything really, really brings the song to life. So,
0: yeah, I'm super curious about how that collaboration works. So you sent him the demos. It was you singing the songs you had previously written on a ukulele. So you had the chord progressions that you wanted and everything like that. And then just like, it was just like, go from there. Like, what was the back and forth like?
1: Yeah. So maybe half the songs were that, where I said, here, I have these songs. Most of them were finished. A couple of them needed, you know, maybe a bridge or something that he wrote. And so he took those and he sent me full demos. Like, wow. It was kind of crazy. And really quickly, too. So, you know, we just kind of went back and forth and tweaked things here and there. If maybe one song, he gave me a couple of versions, right? Like for Went On Anyway, for example, he gave me a soul version and a rock steady version, and I chose. So for a couple of songs, we did that. And then All My Love, Since I've Seen You, and Daydreaming are all his compositions that he sent me that didn't already have vocals or a vocal melody. So I wrote those completely brand new to the song that he sent me.
0: Oh, that's cool.
1: Yeah. So you can, if you think about it, you can tell they're much more difficult chord progressions, the ones that he wrote, which is what makes them really cool. Like Daydreaming, I think, is such a cool song.
0: And so when you went back and forth, and then when you were ready, you flew over to Belgium?
1: Yes.
0: And did the recording?
1: Yep. I went to the studio in Charleroi. And, yeah, we recorded everything live to tape with the Belgian guys, the band. And then I did my vocals as well there.
0: Just like Belgium, we lickle, but we Charleroi. This next song is, I've been told, four on the floor. I don't know what that means, but it's real good.

0: are safely into the B-side here on Leah Farmer's debut record. Leah Farmer, I'm going to pronounce your name many different ways, apparently. On Batasonic Records, out now, batasonic.bandcamp.com. The record release show party happening tonight at Bunk Bar, 8 p.m., whole grip of fantastic people. And who's backing you up tonight?
1: Yes, so it's a really fun mix of Bandulus and Cascadians and just a bunch of people I've played with here in Portland over the years. So we've got Terrence Pascal on drums from the Cascadians, Curtis Irie on bass. We've got Alex Rich on guitar, Mario from the Bandulus on guitar. Let's see if I can remember everyone's last name. I don't think I can.
0: We can dox them all, too. Just let them know where people live. And
1: yes, I'll tell everyone's address. Mark Kins on trombone. We've got David Kay on saxophone. He's playing the Barry sax, which I love a Barry sax. And then Connor on trumpet. And we've got, my favorite, Emma Bitter is going to be singing as well. Some backups. And have I forgotten anybody? I'm not sure. I think I got everyone. If I didn't, I'm truly sorry. And John England Fisher is playing keys. That's who I forgot.
0: Oh, fun.
1: Yes. So it's going to be a big party. I'm really grateful for everyone for wanting to do this. And it's been really fun putting it all together and practicing.
0: This is going to be a really fun time. I also, internet famous Cascadians.
1: Oh, yes. Internet famous Cascadians. I don't know if everyone caught the comedy club clip. But we are now.
0: I think those are three sounds you're supposed to put together.
1: No, that was really difficult. But yes, now we're famous.

0: Leah Farmer here, listening to, promoting the brand new Leah Farmer self-titled solo record on Batasonic Records, which will helpfully tell you to play it at 33 RPM, which is very helpful for a lot of us DJ types. Now that we are fully into the reggae zone, Dump Truck has a question. You too can ask your question. 971-220-5979 is our text line. That's 971-220-5979. You've played with many bands, many ska, reggae, rock steady bands, and he would like to know how you got introduced to Jamaican music.
1: Yeah, so I took the classic band kid to ska pipeline, where I was a horn player when I was in high school. And, you know, that was the early 2000s, and I would go to ska shows and just kind of get into it from there. And then I moved to Austin, and after, I think it was after I was done with college, I met Jeremy from the Bandulus, and after a couple of years joined that band, and that's really where playing with them kind of got into the nitty-gritty of reggae and rocksteady and ska. So I think my very first sort of more traditional ska show was the Slackers. So they were really my big introduction on that journey in the early 2000s.
0: Tell us about this next song that's coming up. No Way.
1: Yes Way. yes, this song is called No Way. It's a rocksteady song, and you might hear it with the Cascadians if you come to our... We have a bunch of shows coming up, so if you come to a Cascadian show, you will hear us play this song, albeit a little differently. But yes, it's a song about doing your thing. Someone comes crawling back to you, but you're like, no way. And you keep on moving forward because that's what we do, baby.

0: are tuned to a very special Impact Sound, a listening party for Leah Farmer's brand new record on Batasonic Records. 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I don't know if that did anything.
1: We'll find out.
0: Tell us about this next song.
1: Okay, this next song is called Daydreaming, and it is one of the ones that Nico sent me, kind of the song, a demo in its entirety, that didn't have vocals or vocal melody on it. And the way I wrote to it, it was last summer when he sent it to me, so I just kind of walked around. It was beautiful outside, put my headphones on, walked around for a while, and thought, what does this song make me think of, make me feel, you know, evoke in me? And so it's really, to me, it was really dreamy, and I thought, I daydream all the time, and I am often out in the clouds, so I wrote about that to the song.
0: And this is a very dreamy song, so I'd encourage everyone to, I don't think the FCC wants me to encourage you. I'm just going to say you can. Sit back, relax. You could get out in the sunshine on a nice chair, let the sun hit your face, turn this up real loud, and daydream along with Leah.

0: And we have arrived at the final track. Your favorite track on the B-side?
1: Yes, this is my favorite track on the B-side.
0: And what makes this your favorite track?
1: Well, this is the oldest song. I wrote it such a long time ago, and I really like to write lyrics. I started out when I was little writing a lot of poetry before I started singing. And to me, this is poetry that I wrote and somehow found a way to put music to it. And yeah, I just really like this song. I don't know how to say it, but it's a cool one. And real quick, this is a duet. So Emma Bitter is going to be singing this with me tonight. So make sure you're there to witness that.

0: And there we have it. Leah Farmer's debut record. Leah Farmer on Batasonic Records. It's, and we have here.
1: It's me, Leah Farmer. Surprise.
0: I mean, it's an incredible record, as everyone can hear. One thing that struck me listening to it was that it has such a fabulous arc that everything really, like, it makes sense how the songs are put together. How did you choose how the songs are laid out?
1: Well, I was trying to think about the album as a whole, because people are listening to it digitally as well. So I wanted to have a big arc. And then I was also thinking about people listening to it on vinyl, so there's these mini arcs on each side. So I wanted to start out with something big, end with something slowish and, you know, kind of emotional, I guess, on each side, but still have it make sense as a whole as well. So I tried to arrange things to take you on a journey.
0: You can kind of catch your breath with When On anyway, if you're listening to it on Spotify before Love Letters hits you with the northern beat.
1: Exactly. And then when you flip the record over, it like really brings you back in with Love Letters. So I was thinking about both listening situations.
0: Well, let's promote the show. Let's talk about that.
1: Let's talk about it. It's happening later at Bunk Bar. So that's on Water Avenue, kind of in the southeast area of Portland.
0: Today,
1: May 30th. So, you know, drop what you're doing. Maybe you have plans. Now these are your plans. That's what I'm saying.
0: Better plans.
1: Come hang out with me. You can buy t-shirts. You can buy the record. You can give me a high five. Lots of things. Lots of people will be there, hopefully. My dad will be there. He's going to play a song with us, so that'll be really cute.
0: It's a family affair. And a community affair. You've got players from all throughout this wonderful Portland musician community coming together.
1: Yes. So it's going to be a blast. And Blue Beat Quintet, so that's Eric Molina from Los Malhablados, and a couple of guys with him. And then we also have John Roy Sound, who's going to be doing some really cool visual videos with his DJing. So that I'm really excited for that, actually, because I love what he does.
0: It's going to be really fun. We'll see you tonight. And we've got just a couple minutes left here on the Impact Sound before we make way for the Wayward Girls Soul Club. So I'm going to play maybe just a tune and then let y'all enjoy your Saturday. Make sure to stick around for the Wayward Girls. I know you've been listening to DJ Stone Bunny. I know you've been listening to Beaches. I know you've been listening to Impact Sound. It's going to be Saturday. X-Ray is the place. It's just the place to be.

0: We have reached the end of the Impact Sound. Once again, my friends, I appreciate you all tuning in. We'll be back next week with another fantastic episode to keep you entertained, enthralled, and educated right here on X-Ray FM. A big thanks to Leah for coming on. 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
1: Support your local farmer, you guys. Thanks for having me. This is really fun.
0: Thanks to everyone who sent in questions. I appreciate it. It was really fun. It was just really fun. So until we meet again, my friends, be good to yourselves. Be good to each other. Smash the fash. And remember, no matter how bad things get, we're ensured that tomorrow better must come.

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The host is Kat Landon. The show is Anamorphic Sound, and you can catch new episodes of this show every second and fourth Friday at 10. Again, Kat Landon hosts Anamorphic Sound the second and fourth Fridays at 10 p.m. are when new episodes drop. Anamorphic Sound is a biweekly exploration of music that bends perspective. 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

That was Anna von Hauswolf with The Beast from her 2025 album Iconoclast. My name is Kat, and you're listening to Anamorphic Sound on KXRW 99.9 in Vancouver. 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Next up is a track from William Basinski called Melancholia 1.

That was Soul Seppi with 1-2. We also heard Stratosphere by Duster off of their 1998 album of the same name. And we started that set with a song called Empty Landscape by Brian Eno. 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
1: Led the

That last track was Ghost of Love by the one and only David Lynch. Before that, we heard Four by Hilary Woods and How the Tan Bocunia Was Found Again by Milkweed. My name is Kat, and you're listening to Anamorphic Sound on KXRW 99.9 in Vancouver. Stay tuned, I've got more music on the way for you.

That was the Nicholas Jar remix of Sleeping Ute by Grizzly Bear. We also heard The King of Naples by Tomaga and Pieces Falling by Apparat and By Disc. 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Thank you for listening. My name is Kat, and this has been another episode of Anamorphic Sound. The last song I want to share with you today is from Silver Mountain Zion. This one's called Blown Out Joy from Heaven's Mercied Hole, from the album He Has Left Us Alone, But Shafts of Light Sometimes Grace the Corners of Our Rooms.

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1: You're listening to KXRW LP Vancouver. I'm DJ Stina, and this next track here on KXRW is an interesting one off an album that Elvis Costello did when he got together with The Roots. Blue Note put this album out in 2013. It's called Wise Up Ghost, and we're going to hear the track Wake Me Up, and Wake is in all capitals, W-A-K-E. Up next, Elvis Costello and The Roots here on KXRW.

I seen her when you jumped at me, live from behind the door, and looked into my eyes. Your little star struck in the windows, in adequate season.

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1: 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That was just the Irish artist Van Morrison, who Cillian Murphy recently said is the most Irish musician ever around. Van Morrison with TB Sheets. Before that, R.L. Burnside, Got Messed Up. And that came out in 2000. You may not have been around listening to music then, but it was a really popular album. The name of the album was Wish I Was in Heaven Sitting Down, and Fat Possum put that out in 2000. I remember when I was at a radio station way back then, it got played a lot, and it's been fun revisiting it, getting ready for this show. Before that, Pop Staples, No News is Good News, off the album Don't Lose This, and started this hour off with Elvis Costello and the Roots with Wake Me Up, off that Wise Up Ghost album that Blue Note put out in 2013. Thanks for joining me here on KXRW. Up next, The Bronx by Booker T. Jones and Lou Reed.

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I've been told

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Before that, Death in Vegas with All That Glitters off the album Dead Elvis, Muddy Waters with Tomcat off Electric Mud, Taj Mahal with Leaving Trunk, Durando with The Wolf, and Booker T. Jones and Lou Reed with The Bronx here on KXRW. 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Up next, Bo Diddley with Ooh, Baby.

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1: 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I'm DJ Stina, and I've grabbed a stack of some post-hardcore music for you. So we're going to get the energy up here on KXRW, starting off with one of my favorite songs of all time, Unwound, with Corpse Pose here on KXRW.

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1: Generally, I don't speak ill of the dead. 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

You're coming back in after a long post-hardcore rock and mellow rock from that time. Here on KXRW, I'm DJ Stino. We got a half an hour of that for you. That was just the wow, wow, over and over again of Drive Like Jehu with Luau off Yank Crime. Interscope put that out in 1994. Before that, the Evens with All These Governors. Maybe you feel those feelings sometimes about politicians. That came out in 2005. And before that, Fugazi with their title track, Argument, off the Argument album. Discord put that out in 2001. Started off with Unwound, Corpse Pose, off their Repetition album. And the Evens, that's Ian from Fugazi. Just kind of some continuity there with folks in these. We're going to wrap it up with shipping news. Axons and Dendrites, off their Flies the Field album, Quarterstick, put out in 2005. 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Up next, shipping news.

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1: 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I'm DJ Stina, and I am inspired by Jonathan Demme's Something Wild movie starring Melanie Griffith from the 80s, which I highly recommend you take a trip down memory lane in that adventure chaos movie. This next track by David Byrne, Loco de Amor, was actually written and performed specifically for Something Wild. So I'm going to start with that and continue on with songs that either were in the film or I feel are adjacent or inspire me from the film. So up next, David Byrne with Loco de Amor.

wild thing, I think I love you. But I wanna know for sure. Come on and hold me tight.

little thing, I think you move me. But I wanna know for sure.

That was just Cheo Feliciano with Si Por Mi Hueve here on KXRW. I'm DJ Stina. Before that, T-Rex with Jeepster, Blondie with Dreaming, New Order with Temptation, The Troggs with a very familiar one, Wild Thing, Roberto Rovina y Su Apoyo Sam with Tu Loco Loco y Tranquilo, and David Byrne with Loco de Amor. And these are all songs that are either on the soundtrack of the Jonathan Demme Something Wild movie from the 80s with Melanie Griffith, or were adjacent or inspired by it. And we're going to end with one last song. We've got David Bowie with Modern Love here on KXRW.

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0: 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Bang that head which does not bang, lock your doors and turn your speakers up loud as Primitive Dan and Trevor Perverser deliver a pounding dose of searing and evil metal in the late night hours. 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
2: So we got a great show planned for you tonight, folks. This is our first one, so it's pretty exciting here. The main idea we got going with this one is we're just going to give you kind of a smattering of regional Pacific Northwest cuts, give you sort of a taste of what you can expect on this show.
3: There's going to be new school and old school, and it's going to give you a good idea that this is a great place for extreme music and punk. So we're going to play a lot of stuff from British Columbia, Oregon, Washington, Idaho, not anything in Montana off the top of my head. Sorry, Montana. But this will give you a general idea of what we're going to be playing on this station. Real stuff only, real underground. So we're going to start off with, what's the first track?
2: We'll be starting it off with the Puget Sound area evil metal musicians, NME, with their track, Black Knight.

And we're back here in the KXRW studios. You've been listening to Maggots in Your Speaker here in the heart of Vancouver, Washington. That last song you heard there was Chemo by Umbilical Cord off of their Waste of Nutrients album, old school death metal from

0: 1896, out of the heartland of the Inland Empire, Spokane, Washington. Before that, you heard Talent for Torture by Portland's own Torture Rack. Preceding that, we had Slow Death by The Accused, out of Gig Harbor, Washington. Preceding that, we had Negative Threat by Septic Death, out of Boise, Idaho, also known as Boussoir. Before that, we had The Badge by Poison Idea, out of course, Portland. Before that, we had The Evil in Me, probably the earliest song we had on the playlist, which was by, of course, Portland's own Wild Dogs, off of their 1983 self-title. Before that, we had, I guess, one of the more modern songs, though I guess not the most modern. But before that, we had Gravelord by Toxic Holocaust, of course, off of their Overdose of Death record. And starting off that set, we had Black Knight by NME off of their Unholy Death record. So, that's what we had for our first set there.
1: Yeah, it's a great range of stuff. A lot of classic metal, a lot of more modern death metal kind of stuff. Local things too, bands that you could still see now who are still playing, and some bands that are now defunct. But no, it was a great mix of things. We were talking beforehand, you know, a band like NME, what's really cool about that is that's a band that sounds like the more like hardcore punk kids playing metal answer to stuff like Venom. And what's really cool about extreme music is if you ask anybody from late 80s, early 90s, you know, extreme bands, you know, even early black metal, early death metal, you ask them what they were listening to at the time and they will tell you punk rock. It really influenced the rawness and grittiness of a lot of their sound versus the normal, you know, average metal influences like stuff like Slayer and stuff like that or Metallica. Not to say they didn't listen to that, but it really comes through when you listen to that. You know, even the bass on NME's, I mean, it's like the bass is like we were talking earlier, it's like the strings are very... It sounds like the bass, like the strings are about to fall off. Like the bass cannot handle the extremity of that sound, which is really cool.
0: Yeah, NME is a band too that I got originally switched onto at one of the old Famine Fest events back in like 2015, 2016, something like that. And there was the original lead singer of NME was performing. Brian, I think is his name, was performing, and that was like first time I saw him. And it was like really sick, and then I just never saw them on a flyer for a long time after that. And I just thought it was maybe like a one-off reunion thing for, you know, this event, because they, you know, they split up, you know, a long time ago. And then years later, there was a flyer for a Tacoma gig that had NME on the flyer, and I was like, oh, that's gonna be so cool to go, you know, see that again. And I went, and it was a completely different band. It was the other band members. It was like the rhythm section of the band that was still playing. And it was, they were like one of the craziest live shows I've ever seen. Where like the, I remember, I think the bassist was playing, he was playing his bass through the amp of their deceased guitarist's amp. Which, I don't know if we want to even get into the story of their deceased guitarist. Maybe y'all can
1: you
0: go
1: can
0: out.
1: Look it up at home.
0: You can go look it up at home. It's it's not exactly radio friendly, but but the band was just like, I mean, this guy was playing like a Rickenbacker bass and was like falling on the floor, like dropping it, like he like collapsed and destroyed half the drum kit at one point, and the rest of the band just kept playing like nothing was happening.
1: Was this a recent? Because I think I heard about the show.
0: It was over, well, during COVID times, because I found out later I actually had COVID at that show. Sorry, everyone. I tested myself, and it was negative, and then the next day I tested myself, and I was positive. But, you know, but I, so it was literally felt like a fever dream, because I was just like, oh, my God.
1: That sounds bizarre.
0: Yeah. Yeah. So it was, yeah, it was pretty brutal. But, yeah, really... wild band, so check them out if you get the chance, I guess, if you're into that kind of thing.
1: Yeah, and they're just one of those bands that you just don't realize are still playing. as a lot of bands are like that. You're like, oh, they broke up. They didn't do anything. It's like, no, they're just older, have normal jobs, and they just every once in a while they come out of the crypt and play maybe a fest, maybe just at a dive bar somewhere in Washington. That's where you usually see them.
0: Yeah. So, yeah, but that's a great band. I don't know. We don't have too much time left, I don't think, here, so we might want to move on to some PSAs here, and then we'll come back and get you into our next set.
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0: All right, and a big thank you to the KXRW sponsors, underwriters, and all that good stuff. 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
1: And Trevor Perverser. You know, one of the wonderful things about extreme music is the titles of some of the songs, sometimes it feels like someone just looked at two cool-sounding words and put them together. And it doesn't really mean anything, but it sounds pretty sick. So, on that, we're going to go to the next track, which is from a band from British Columbia named Chapel with the wonderful title Nocturnal Blasphemy.

0: Hello. We are back in the studio at KXRW. You just heard Disease, Save a Dog, Kill an Oogle from Seattle, Washington. Before that was Hacksaw, another grindcore song from Portland. Great short-lived grindcore, noisecore kind of band. Gunn, G.I. Joe, very short-lived, phenomenal hardcore band from Portland. Great dudes. Before that was Classic, Blasphemy, Weltering in Blood from Vancouver, Canada. Before that was Detestation from Portland, Your Choice, and Mass Control, Pain Without End, both iconic Portland crust bands. And before that was Chapel, Nocturnal Blasphemy from Vancouver, Canada as well. Nice mix of some grind, hardcore punk, crust, you know, some classics thrown in there. Obviously, everybody knows Blasphemy, you know, Chapel. It was kind of a short-lived band. I think they only put out one full-length album. But what's cool about that is a band that album, Satan's Rock and Roll, at full length, very DB crust, sort of, but it really was more in black metal circles, and the album cover, I believe, was drawn by the guy from Inepsy, which is pretty cool.
1: Yeah, that was a pretty fun playlist. I really feel like it was kind of fun to go back, and it was kind of revisiting some, I guess, some forgotten gems from the 2010s, really, and obviously classic stuff mixed in. But the stuff I was really kind of having fun revisiting was like, Hacksaw was a great one. I was just reminded of the great interview that was done with Mike from that band. I think it was in the Head Split newsletter. I don't remember where it was published, but I remember reading an interview with Mike from Hacksaw, and he was talking about eating garbage out of the Lloyd Center food court trash cans. And once they kind of caught on to it, they started something like spraying it with bleach water, something like that. And I think the interview questioner, the interviewer, was like, "Oh, what'd you do for food after that?" And he says, "Oh, well, you know, we just kept eating it. It just tasted really bad." So, yeah, really fun stuff like that. Like you said, just kind of a lot of a bunch of little short-lived bands in there, which was really cool. So
0: yeah, and things like, you know, even some of these bands, they don't seem like they're from that long ago, and then you look and see when they started, and it's like a decade plus. I don't know where you classify old school at a certain point, but after a while you listen, somebody's like, "Oh, this is like 15 years old. It's been around for a really long time. Feels like just yesterday I saw this band, but they haven't been active for however long." But yeah.
1: So anyway, so that was just about the show. So thanks for tuning in for episode one here on Maggots in Your Speaker. This has been Primitive Dan.
0: And this is Trevor Perverser.
1: See you next month, or whenever we catch you next time, folks. Playing us out tonight, we have the Southwest Washington hometown heroes from Battleground, Washington, of all places, Ceremonial Castings.

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That was just Elvis Costello and the Attractions with Fish and Chip Paper off his album Trust. Up next, we've got Squeeze with In Quintessence here on KXRW.

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Before that, The Church with Under the Milky Way. You might recognize that one from Donnie Darko's soundtrack. Before that, Public Image Limited, also known as Pill, with Rise, their take on an Irish proverb about hoping the road will rise with you. Before that, Robin Hitchcock and the Egyptians with Madonna of the Wasps off his Queen Elvis album. The Jam with That's Entertainment, XTC with Respectable Street, Mirror in the Bathroom by the English Beat, that rhymes, and Squeeze with In Quintessence here on KXRW.

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That was just The Stranglers with Get a Grip on Yourself. Before that, we had The Flowers with Walls and started the set off with Australian Crawl, Reckless, Don't Be So.

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7: Hey, chums and buddies, welcome to the Head Full of Bees show. My name's Kevin, and over the next 58 minutes or so, I'm going to be playing a variety of songs from various decades and locales. You may hear some Afrobeat from the 70s, you might hear some metal, Italian disco, 80s post-punk, outlaw country, Swedish pop. The whole point of the show is to break away from things like that, genres, labels, and just focus on playing good songs. And so, without further ado, this is Florence Aduni tearing into a cover of the Talking Heads classic, Cross-Eyed and Painless, on the Head Full of Bees show here on KXRW.

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And that was a spectacular band from Belarus called Delina Volny doing a song called Do It from 2021. Before that, we heard 1984 from David Bowie's 1974 LP Diamond Dogs. And now we're going to shift gears a bit. So here's a Rocksteady classic that most people know primarily because The Specials did a cover of it. From 1967, this is Rudy, A Message to You by Jamaica's Dandy Livingston.

From the 1986 LP of the same name, that was Nova Alexandria by Polish post-punk purveyors Shakira. Not Shakira, people. Shakira means axe in Polish. Before that, from 2022, you heard The Deepest Breath by Owen Kavanaugh out of

0: like me. I'm out of Ireland, sort of, if you take my genes back far enough. Speaking of me, my name is Kevin, and this is the Head Full of Bees program here on KXRW 99.9 FM. I've got a great tune called Problem Number 6 from Portugal's Bruno Pernadas lined up for you. But first, some words from our local sponsors.
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0: from the land down under. That was Men at Work. Nope. Sorry. That was Hatchy with a song called Sure. And before that, you heard the Dur Dur Band from Somalia performing Doyo, which was originally released at some point in the mid 80s, directly by the band, only in Somalia, only on cassette, which is why the sound on that track is not so great. But luckily, the fine folks at Awesome Tapes from Africa dug it up and resurrected it on an LP called Volume 5 back in 2013. And when we return, I'll be playing a really good song called Ortak from Turkey's Malika Shaheen.
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Recorded back in 1966, that was Train Song by Vashti Bunyan, and that can be found on a 2007 release from Fat Cat Records called Some Things Just Stick in Your Mind. Preceding Miss Bunyan, we heard Always with a killer tune called Pressed from their most recent LP back in 2022. Up next is an absolutely beautiful song called Pražys, which in Lithuanian means will bloom, like a flower. This is a collaboration between singer-songwriter Gabriela Vilkikitha and Lithuanian indie band Jauti. I checked online, but I'm pretty sure I'm butchering the pronunciation there, but ignore that and just dig on the song.

Well, we started with Florence Adouni's version and we ended with the original. That, of course, was Cross-Eyed and Painless by the Talking Heads from their 1980 LP Remain in Light. And that does it, chums and buddies. For more details about what was played, be sure to go online at kxrw.fm, where you can review the full playlist and stream episodes from this and other KXRW programs anytime you want. My name is Kevin. The show is Head Full of Bees. And this is KXRW 99.9 FM, Vancouver, Washington.

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was Anna von Hauswolf with The Beast from her 2025 album Iconoclast. My name is Kat, and you're listening to Anamorphic Sound on KXRW 99.9 in Vancouver. 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Next up is a track from William Basinski called Melancholia 1.

That was Soul Seppi with 1-2. We also heard Stratosphere by Duster off of their 1998 album of the same name. And we started that set with a song called Empty Landscape by Brian Eno. 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

all the wars and made all ourselves as it is. Over things, yeah, because I was in the same place. Led them.

That last track was Ghost of Love by the one and only David Lynch. Before that, we heard Four by Hilary Woods and How the Tan Bocunia Was Found Again by Milkweed. My name is Kat, and you're listening to Anamorphic Sound on KXRW 99.9 in Vancouver. Stay tuned, I've got more music on the way for you.

That was the Nicholas Jar remix of Sleeping Ute by Grizzly Bear. We also heard The King of Naples by Tomaga and Pieces Falling by Apparat and By Disc. 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Thank you for listening. My name is Kat, and this has been another episode of Anamorphic Sound. The last song I want to share with you today is from Silver Mountain Zion. This one's called Blown Out Joy from Heaven's Mercied Hole, from the album He Has Left Us Alone, But Shafts of Light Sometimes Grace the Corners of Our Rooms.

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You're about to hear a rebroadcast of a KXRW original show. The host is Kat Landon. The show is Anamorphic Sound, and you can catch new episodes of this show every second and fourth Friday at 10. Again, Kat Landon hosts Anamorphic Sound the second and fourth Fridays at 10 p.m. are when new episodes drop. Anamorphic Sound is a biweekly exploration of music that bends perspective. 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

This poem shall speak of the wretched sea that worships these shores, of mothers crying for their young swallowed up by the sea. This poem shall say nothing new. This poem shall speak of time, time unlimited, time undefined. This poem shall call names, names like Lumumba, Kenyatta, Nkrumah, Hannibal, Atherton, Malcolm, Garvey, Haile Selassie. This poem is vexed about apartheid, racism, fascism, the Ku Klux Klan, riots in Brixton, Atlanta, Jim Jones. This poem is revolting against first world, second world, third world, division, man-made.

decision. This poem is no secret. This poem shall be called boring, stupid, senseless. This poem is watching you trying to make sense from this poem. This poem is messing up your brains, making you want to stop listening to this poem. But you shall not stop listening to this poem. You need to know what will be said next in this poem. This poem shall disappoint you because this poem is to be continued in your mind.

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1: 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You're in the middle of our weekday morning mix where you're hearing the best of our talk programming and music programming to get you ready for your weekday. 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So stay tuned for Tom Hartman here on KXRW from 9 a.m. to noon.
0: A fight over who the new interstate bridge will actually serve is coming to a head this summer, and the window for public pressure is closing. The Interstate Bridge Replacement Program has been years in the making. Many of you know that. The original plan, approved in 2022, included extending TriMet's Max Light Rail from Portland's Expo Center across the Columbia River all the way to Liberty Square on Evergreen Boulevard. That's the heart of downtown Vancouver. It's where riders live, transfer, connect, eat, drink, check out art, walk around, cross over I-5. Then the price tag nearly tripled. The project now carries an estimated cost of between $13.5 and $15.2 billion, with only $5.5 billion in committed funding. Program leaders responded by proposing to cut the light rail extension short. That means ending it at the Vancouver waterfront instead of having light rail come all the way to Evergreen, the heart of downtown I was just talking about. Vancouver and its regional transit authority, they're pushing back, and they are pushing back right now. The Vancouver City Council formally opposed this scaled-back plan in April, scaled back meaning less light rail. They argued the revision delivers light rail for Portland while leaving Vancouver residents with a stop short of where they actually need to go. Earlier this month, the CTRAN board, which is the transit authority for Clark County, voted 7-2 to demand the Evergreen Boulevard station be restored. CTRAN's deputy CEO told the board that a waterfront-only stop would severely undercut connections to the regional bus network that transit-dependent riders across Southwest Washington rely on every day. For lower-income riders, seniors, people with disabilities, and anyone who gets to work or a medical appointment by bus, a gap in that connection is not a minor convenience. It's the difference between transit that works and transit that doesn't. And remember, there are transit riders and users, and there are people who really depend on it as their solo mode of transportation. The Interstate Bridge Replacement Program is preparing to issue a request for qualifications to contractors this summer, meaning the people who will actually build the project are being selected right now, while the equity question, we're talking the light rail situation, remains unresolved. A federal spending package this year included $100 million for light rail on the project. It is a sign of momentum. It's also well short of what a full build-out to Evergreen Boulevard would require. Program Interim Administrator Carly Francis has called the Evergreen Boulevard extension a long-term goal. But long-term goals require near-term decisions. We would like to know now. The bridge could open to drivers as soon as 2034. Light rail follows in later phases, and what those phases include is still being fought over. Doesn't it feel like it's been forever? Well, public comment and community pressure have already moved the project, so you can be part of moving the project too. I mean, the CTRAN board vote is proof. Contact your representatives on the Vancouver City Council or the CTRAN board. Attend an upcoming public meeting. Submit a comment directly to the program. For schedules, updates, and how to make your voice heard, visit interstatebridge.org. You can also go to ctransit.com. That's CTRAN's site where the board meeting records and resolution are publicly posted. You can head to cityofvancouver.us. Call up a friend. Get engaged in the conversation. This bridge and the light rail are taking forever. For KXRW, I'm Stina Trecha. Up next, we're going to hear a new song from Vancouver's own Jeff Keddie. Jeff Keddie records and produces open mics around Southwest Washington so we can get local musicians on the air. So you can head to kxrw.fm and click on open mic, and you can check out recordings he's done. And you can also look for his name, Jeff Keddie, K-E-D-D-I-E, to go join an open mic around town. This is his brand new track released in 2026, Descending Bird. Thanks, Jeff, for all you do for KXRW.

0: It is official. Phil Neville is out as head coach of the Portland Timbers. After 2.5 seasons in charge, Neville and the Timbers organization have mutually agreed to part ways, closing the book on a tenure that began with so much hope but never fully found its footing. KXRW and X-Ray FM were at Providence Park for what would become Neville's final match on the Timbers sidelines, a loss to the San Jose Earthquakes. We take a look back on Neville's tenure, his final game, and what's next for the Timbers. When Neville came into Portland in November of 2023, he was already a well-established name in football. Before coaching, he spent nearly two decades as a player in the Premier League, most notably with Manchester United, where he came through during one of the club's most successful eras, as well as Everton and England's national team. As a coach, Neville's resume included leading the England's women's national team, a stint with Inter Miami, and assistant work with Canada's men's national team. However, Neville's hiring was not without controversy. Some Timbers supporters questioned the move from the beginning, both because of Neville's coaching record and also because of past social media comments that resurfaced when he was hired. Through it all, the club stood by Neville, and in his first season, Portland returned to the MLS playoffs in 2024, its first postseason appearance since hosting the MLS Cup in 2021. But the return warranted a quick one-and-done exit after a 5-0 wildcard round loss to Vancouver. Even with the quick playoff exit, there was still some hope around Timbers Army that Neville's first season could be a starting point. And in 2025, Portland did take a step forward as Neville led the Timbers back to the postseason for a second straight year, this time getting past the wild card round with the club's first playoff victory since 2021. After two straight postseason appearances, the stage was set for 2026 to become Neville's proving ground, the year Portland needed to show it was no longer just hovering around the playoff line, but actually building towards something more. With all eyes on Neville, Portland opened 2026 with a victory, but from there, the momentum faded quickly as the wins became harder to find, the same questions around consistency returned, and Portland found themselves near the bottom of the Western Conference at 4 wins, 7 losses, and 2 draws going into their final game before the World Cup break against San Jose at home. Facing the Quakes, the Timbers gave up 3 goals in the first half, including one in just the second minute. Neville emerged from halftime visibly irritated, and the scoreline stayed 3-1 until the final whistle. KXRW and X-Ray were in the media room after the game to hear Neville's thoughts on where the club stood after sinking to 4-8-2 before the World Cup, as he had to balance frustration and accountability.
1: You know, when you start in life, or the foundations of life is to compete. And if you don't compete, you can't win anything in life. And I think I've got an incredible bunch of talented players. But if talented players aren't willing to do the jobs that San Jose plays, San Jose was a brilliant example. We've told them all week about what that team is about, is why they've got the points they've got, is because they do the things that really matter to win games of football. We've not done those things, and it's why we are in the table. It's why we've only got 14 points. I think it's totally unacceptable. Was the periods in the game where we could have scored? Yes. Was the periods in the game where we played some incredible football? Yes. But it actually, sorry for the language, it actually means jacked it, really. I think that's a big reflection of the 14 games, and you've got to take responsibility. I take responsibility and accountability, and we move forward.
0: By the 80th minute of the match, members of the Timbers Army began chanting "Fire Neville," while signs calling for his dismissal appeared in the stands. Neville was asked about hearing those chants and seeing that frustration from supporters.
1: It's what we sign up for. You know, there's no pity party from me. Them supporters deserve better than what we've given them in the first 14 games. I think if I was in that Timbers Army, I'd be doing the same. I'd want more from my team. The team that I support, the team that I love, the team that I'm passionate about, you know, the reason why we probably work hard all week is to pay for that ticket at the end of the week to come and watch the Portland Timbers play. I've got to take responsibility for it. I signed up for this role I signed up as a manager, as a player, and that comes with it. The support that we've had at this football club is the reason why I'm here, the reason why those players love playing at home. And you respect everything that they do.
0: As Neville left the media room, the silence lingered, which was followed by a long, heavy sigh that seemed to say as much as anything he had just said at the podium and captured the weight of where things stood. Just 2 days later, on Monday, May 25th, it was announced that both the Timbers and Neville had mutually agreed to part ways. Portland will now be looking for a new head coach, and Neville's future, while uncertain, still holds promise. To our experience and understanding, even as the results fell short and such a rocky start, Neville carried himself with respect towards those around him and appeared to be respected by many inside the club. Reporting on the Portland Timbers for KXRW and X-Ray FM, I am Michael Sarno.
2: 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I'm on KXRW Radio. I'm down here at the AC Marriott on the Vancouver waterfront, playing a little music with my brother Roy Perez, doing some of my originals, doing some of our covers. some brand new songs that aren't even recorded yet. So I think KRXW is a great add to our community. 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

0: 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Just on my frequency.
1: That was just Vancouver's own Al Perez with his new single Frequency that just came out in 2026. If you follow Al Perez music, you know he's been in England and back again and traveling all over and doing all the great work he does as a musician all around town, always playing out. So you can check out Al Perez playing around town. He will also be at the Northwest Book Fair and Media Fest June 27th at Clark College, which KXRW is helping to put on. Tons of authors and tons of folks in media like us and the Columbian and other podcasters and such. 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Huge event happening at Clark College again. That is June 27th, 10 a.m. to 3 p.m. If you're a regular KXRW listener, you may already know the name NW Cave, the National Women's Coalition Against Violence and Exploitation. They air a weekly program here called Spotlight for Justice every Thursday at 5 in the afternoon with host Michelle Bart. This week, that organization has some news worth celebrating all across the region. We really want you to know about this. NW Cave, headquartered in Vancouver, Washington, has been named a top winner in two categories at the 2026 Purple Ribbon Awards. The Purple Ribbon Awards, that's one of the most comprehensive national awards programs recognizing advocates, shelters, organizations, and community leaders working to end domestic violence. These awards are presented annually by the Alliance for Hope International. It's a nonprofit that operates domesticshelters.org. And these awards are judged by a national panel of leading professionals in the field. The judges had this to say about NW Cave's submission. Of all the nominations we received, our panel of judges felt that yours was among the most impressive and deserving of this top honor. DomesticShelters.org judges panel. So there's two awards. NW Cave earned top honors in two categories for organizations with budgets under $500,000, a distinction that placed them in consideration for up to $30,000 in grant funding. The first award was for Outstanding Fundraising Event, recognizing NW Cave's annual Java for Justice brunch held each year on International Women's Day. If you've been listening to the station lately, you may have heard some footage from that. We've been playing some footage from that awesome event lately. The second was Program Launch of the Year for its True Crime Listening Events, including Stolen Voices of Dole Valley and Shadow Girls. You might have attended those events. They were developed in collaboration with Carolyn Osorio and Braden Morgan of Pie in the Sky Media and KSL Podcasts, and they focus on elevating survivor voices and drawing public attention to unresolved cases of violence and exploitation. I feel like they were sold out, these incredibly packed events locally that just recently happened. Both initiatives are part of NW Cave's Advocacy Center for Justice. Founder and KXRW show host Michelle Bart released a statement saying, "This recognition

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I'm Stina Trecha. Construction is underway on Highway 99 for Vancouver's next major transit line. C-Trans Purple Vine, the third corridor of its bus rapid transit system, is on track to open in 2027. The new line runs 9 miles from Washington State University, Vancouver and Salmon Creek, south to the Columbia River waterfront, with 33 stations serving Hazeldale Uptown and downtown Vancouver. It follows the success of the Vine on 4th Plain and Mill Plain, both of which have seen strong ridership since opening. For the many residents along Highway 99 who depend on transit to get to work, school, and services, the Purple Vine is a direct investment in access and mobility. For more information, visit ctran.com.

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1: 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I'm Stina Trecha. Fourth Plain Boulevard is one of the most culturally rich corridors in all of Southwest Washington. It's Vancouver's International District, home to generations of immigrant and minority-owned businesses that have shaped the food, culture, and economy of the city. The City of Vancouver and the Hispanic Metropolitan Chamber have launched a new grant program to invest in keeping that community strong. $300,000 is now available in stabilization grants of up to $10,000 per business. 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

0: This is KXRWLP Vancouver 99.9 FM. You're in the middle of our weekday morning mix where you're hearing the best of our talk programming and music programming to get you ready for your weekday. 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So stay tuned for Tom Hartman here on KXRW from 9 a.m. to noon every weekday.
1: Hello, and welcome to Citizen 411, your information directory for democracy, where we want everyone represented and empowered in our democratic republic. 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I'm Tracy Riley Kelly.
2: I'm Teresa Torres.
3: And I'm Rachel Bancroft. We've got some wonderful monthly civic happenings. Summer is upon us, and with it comes many civics-related community events. Juneteenth is this month. Celebrate at Esther Short Park on June 20th from 10 to 3 p.m. There will be live music, kids' activities, interactive displays, and much more to celebrate the liberation of the last African-American slaves in Texas on June 19th, 1865. On Sunday, June 14th, celebrate Flag Day with the community at the 24th Annual Flag Day at Fort Vancouver, a free family event. It will include a presentation of the colors by the 142nd FW Base Honor Guard, national anthem performed by Northwest Harmony Chorus, raising of the Garrison Flag, the largest size American flag used by the Army, by the National Park Service, U.S. History Quiz, Sunset Elementary 5th grade students versus Clark County Mayors, and the annual Clark County Mayor's Patriotic Tie Contest. Ceremony is followed by patriotic kids' activities.
2: So our guest this month is Julie Rawls, recently retired Community Relations Manager of the Port of Vancouver. Julie joined the Port of Vancouver in 2013 after working for 23 years in public affairs at the City of Portland. At the port, she served as the community relations manager, working with her colleagues in the port's external affairs department. In her position, she helped represent the port in the community, conducted public tours of the port, established and ran the port's lecture series and community fund programs, and oversaw port sponsorship of community events. She holds a BA in communications from Lewis and Clark College in Portland, Oregon. And we understand that in retirement, she is looking forward to growing the perfect tomato this summer.
1: Ah, what a worthy goal.
4: Yes,
1: indeed. Every year. You worked for many years at the port, Julie. Can you tell us about your job and why was it important to the port?
4: Yes, I'd love to. And first, thank you for having me on the program. Really appreciate it. And I want to start by saying I had the best job in the world. I mean, I absolutely loved my time at the port. I can't tell you how really very interesting the maritime community is. If I had it to do all over again, I would probably try to start in the maritime community years ago. Mm-hmm. Just absolutely interesting. Great job. And at the port, I basically, as community relations manager, did a couple of things. I tried to explain the port in terms that people could understand because it is a complicated business. I also represented the port out in the community. I tried to be that public face of the port so people would recognize me and know they could always ask me questions. And then I also oversaw a lot of events. And people may not realize the port does groundbreakings, project openings. We have an annual huge barbecue that we do for the longshoremen to thank them for their work. So, we did a big groundbreaking and opening of Vancouver Landing down on the waterfront. And last year had a huge groundbreaking for a new soda ash facility at the port. So I also did those kinds of special events.
1: For listeners who may not be familiar with this, what does the Port of Vancouver actually do, and how does it matter to the people of Clark County?
4: Yeah, very good question. Well, ports are really interesting entities. They're chartered by the state. Every port in the state of Washington is known as a special district, special government, and ports have to be involved in one or two things. The first is pure economic development, job creation and job training. The second is tourism. So the Port of Vancouver hasn't been much involved in the tourism end as of historically. Terminal 1 will probably change all that. Mm-hmm. But you might see other ports such as, many of the ports along the river have been putting in new docks to handle the growing river cruise industry so that they can get those passengers mm-hmm. off and into their communities spending money. The Port of Calama, of course, built a brand new public market that's been open for 2 years now. And that is both an economic development entity for them because there are business incubators within the public market, but also they too want to draw those folks off the river cruise ship. They built a new dock there and get them into their public market. So economic development and or tourism. Now, the Port of Vancouver is an import and an export port, moving things by what we called the three R's, river, road, and rail. And the 43-foot depth of that river is critical to our being able to get those ships in. The Port of Vancouver is the furthest inland deep water port. This is as far up as the big ships can go. Mm-hmm. And we have a lot of people are surprised. A lot of people think the port just trades domestically. So when I tell them that we have customers all over the world, they're always intrigued by that. And our West Coast location gives us a lot of important trade partners in Asia. So countries such as Taiwan, the Philippines, China, Japan, very important to the port. And the port's a big business. Our 2026 operating budget is $117 million. It's a big big mm-hmm. stuff that I think flies under the radar yeah. with a lot of people. And every day, there are almost 4,000 people who come to work at the port. We are usually the second employer next to the schools. Wow. A lot of people. Those are we have about 125, 128 people who work directly for the port, but it's mostly people working for the 50 industrial tenants at the port. And those are paychecks in the community mm-hmm. and important, I think, to people here. And the port is a huge economic engine. It generates about $2.9 billion annually in economic impact. The port and its tenants pay $87 million a year in local and state taxes. And I tell people, when you take a look at our port and add in, there are three ports in Clark County. So it's mm-hmm. us, the Port of Camas, Washougal, and also Port of Ridgefield. I always throw in the Port of Portland. They're just across the river.
2: Right.
4: The ports in our region are just huge economic engines.
3: Julie, part of your work was giving tours of the port to interested community members. How can one sign up for these tours, and what would they see on tours?
4: Yeah, the tours are so interesting to me. Maybe the best part of my job. I mean, I just absolutely love the port tours. When I got to the port, they were doing four a year. And the tour program was not very strong. And I really spent a lot of years beefing it up. We went from four tours to six, then to eight, and now they've landed on 10. We do 10. And they fill up immediately. I mean, once the notice goes out about port tours, you have to be on it within 2 weeks. They're filled. All of the tours this year are filled with wait lists. They're just very popular. I wish we could do more, but there are other job duties right. that the position has to do. And there are extra tours on top of the 10, like Leadership yeah. Clark County comes through. You guys came through the yep. League of Women Voters. We also do one for the Vancouver newcomers every year. Mm-hmm. So we have a lot of other groups that come through and tour. But when on a tour, you know, every day's different at the port, but hopefully we for sure go by United Grain Corporation and we look at the grain silos and talk about how the port and United Grain Corporation moves wheat, corn, and soybeans around the world to feed people. And the grain silos are the tallest structures in Clark County, so that's kind of fun to talk yeah. about. If we're lucky, we might catch a ship unloading steel, or we might have a Subaru ship in unloading Subarus. That's always really fascinating.
2: I saw that one.
4: Did
2: that
4: you?
2: Was fascinating. Oh, all those cars coming off so
4: they come,
2: fast.
4: They yeah. come off super fast yeah. because, again, time is money at your mm-hmm. port, and the ship does not want to sit there. There's a saying that the only ship making money is a moving ship. Mm-hmm. So anytime the ships are docked or sitting there, they're not making money.
2: Yeah.
4: So those cars come off Well, the longshoremen drive them off the ship about 30, 40 miles an hour. It's amazing,
2: it's
4: really.
2: Crazy.
4: Yeah. We have a military ship at the port that is in what we call lay berth. The military likes to bring their ships, if they're going to be docked somewhere for a long time, in fresh water rather than have that hull exposed to salt water. So they pay the port to park their military ship at the port while it's usually being worked on or just not being called up for active duty. We sometimes see large wind components. You know that we've had wind blades come through the port, as well as the towers, and those are fun to see. And we end at Terminal 5, which is the port's gigantic loop track. And that, again, is an efficiency feature at the port, because those long grain trains that are a mile and a half long can come in and go around Terminal 5 and just easily turn around and exit the port. Again, that's fun to look at the size of the loop track at times. We also just quickly look at environmental features at the port as well and talk about that. And there's just always something fun to see at the port.
3: Projects like Terminal 1 have changed how the public interacts with the waterfront. How did you see that shift the community's perception of the port?
4: Yes, Terminal 1 is going to be incredibly important to the port. It already is. But 95% of the port is located behind secured areas. All of that happened after 9/11. And the ports, all of our domestic ports came under the purview of the Department of Homeland Security. So at our port, people used to tell me they could drive to the port and watch the ships and the trains. Mm-hmm. You can't do that anymore. The port is buttoned down, and you have to go through a process to get a special card that allows you, they do a background check to be able to even enter the port. Mm-hmm. So it's very hard. It's a challenge we have, is being able to show people what we do. Now, Terminal 1 will make all of that different. Everybody can come to Terminal 1. And when we have that public market open, we hope to have a section inside there that will tell the history of the port. Mm-hmm. Terminal 1 is the beginning of the port. That's the birthplace of the Port of Vancouver. So we want to be able to tell the story of the longshoremen who worked there, what we moved out of Terminal 1, and that will be an area everybody can access. So it's very, very, very important to the port.
3: And just for those who don't know, can you explain what is Terminal 1? It's going to have like a farmer's market and...
4: Terminal 1, a lot of it is built already. It's interesting. The port owns 10 acres at the waterfront. A lot of people think we're developing the entire waterfront. We are not. We own 10 acres. That is really the AC Marriott, where that's located. Mm-hmm. Right across the street is Zoom Info. There are another couple blocks under development as well. And then we'll have that public market. So we're right now building the dock to support the public market. The old dock was completely rotted, had to all be removed, and so we're building a new dock to support it. And so Terminal 1 has some beautiful public plazas and places for people to just enjoy the river. But it's also an employment base with Zoom Info there and some other office space going in, of course, the hotel too, to support the visitor industry.
2: So we just have another moment before our break. Climate change. You stress that really impacts the port. Can you tell us about that very briefly?
4: I'll try to be brief about it. Climate change is something every port is looking at who works on water, whether it's river, lake, ocean. For our port and all the ports on the Columbia, we are watching that big time. Mm-hmm. If the water level gets too low on the river, it causes draft restrictions.
2: Right.
4: What that means is the ships can't load fully, so they might not be able to take out as much grain. They can't bring in as much steel. And so all of our marine division is watching that carefully. Last year, we did not have any draft restrictions on the river. This year could be very different.
2: Right. Yeah.
4: Everybody knows it's looking bad out there for water.
2: Yeah. Well, we do need to take a quick break, so please rejoin us in just a moment as we speak with Julie Rawls, recently retired Community Relations Manager at the Port of Vancouver.

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0: Welcome back to Citizen 411. We're your hosts, Tracy Riley Kelly, Rachel Bancroft, and Teresa Torres. Today we're speaking with Julie Rawls, recently retired as the Community Relations Manager at the Port of Vancouver. We'll talk about community relations. We at the League, Julie, remember that there was an absolutely fiery controversy about the oil terminal a number of years back. How does a community relations manager handle something as controversial as that?
1: You know, that was one of the toughest times. I mean, I think it lasted 5 years. And I have to tell you, it was one of the most rewarding experiences I've ever been through. I had nothing but respect for the people who showed up week after week or, you know, every meeting to talk about the oil terminal. Everyone behaved so well, and I was so proud of the community. We had very passionate people there, and you cannot fault anyone for passion, was my feeling. And we tried our best to treat everybody with dignity and respect. Hopefully everybody felt heard. I can remember a time when it was so crowded inside our boardroom and the lobby was filled that we had no more room for people. It was cold and rainy outside, and we put up tents for people outside so they could stay dry. One time we tried to rig a speaker out there so they could even hear what was going on in the boardroom. And one time we had a group who had to get up about 4 a.m. to come give testimony, and we made coffee for them. So that whole idea of treating people well through that process. And I want to tell you, some of the people who came and testified during those years are now good friends of mine. I made friends through that process. And so I think it was a very beneficial process. Was it tough? Yes, very hard on staff and leadership at the port. But I think the port is stronger because of those difficult conversations.
2: You know, other boards and commissions should listen to you because I observe them, and it's not always as pleasant or courteous as you've mentioned. So.
1: Oh, good.
0: Well, democracy is messy.
1: Yeah. Yes.
0: And we're lucky when it works well.
1: Yeah.
0: Well, Julie, I want to change a little bit our focus by asking you a question important to anyone who is a woman. You've worked in an industry that's historically been male-dominated, and we women, you know, have only just come into the professions fairly recently on. What changes have you seen over the course of your career? What stands out to you?
1: Yeah. Well, specifically at the port, I can't tell you how exciting it was when we had, for the first time in the port's history, a female CEO at the port. Juliana Marler is the first CEO, female CEO in the port's history. And we had a joke amongst the women. We put a little sign up on the women's restroom that said, official restroom of the port CEO. So we were really excited about that. And I'm pleased to tell you that we're not the only port with a female CEO. We have a female CEO at the port of Kamiswashugal and also at the port of Everett. So there are good things happening. When I go to port-related conferences, tons of women there. So it's good that way. The woman who heads up the port's entire Subaru function, she's not a port employee, she works for Subaru, but she is a woman overseeing that. And the Port of Vancouver is the number one gateway for Subaru. Next to us, it's the Port of Richland in California and Baltimore. We're number one, and she heads up that entire facility. I will say that Juliana is the only female member of the port's executive leadership team. And so that isn't lost on women at the port. I think there's room for improvement, but I think the port sees that. And so that's one area where I think there could be some growth. I would also like to mention a couple things. The port last year launched its first Maritime Academy with Vancouver and Evergreen Public Schools.
2: I remember reading about that.
1: Yes, and that facility is located at the port, and there is a cohort of high school students interested in maritime careers. And I, you know, we had a groundbreaking for that facility. Lots of the people in the class are girls, women, young women, so that's good. We also have every summer a very important internship program for college kids that our Marine Division runs, and they reach out to colleges all over the country, Texas A&M, all the Maritime Academies, and we usually have about three students who move here for the summer. They live here, And all summer long, they learn about the maritime industry. And we take them out to Astoria. They get on a ship. They meet bar and river pilots. They meet the Army Corps of Engineers. They meet Coast Guard folks. They interact with the port staff big time, and they'll even come and work with me on some community events so they can table with us and see how we interact with the public, and they learn that portion of the maritime industry as well. So glad to see women in that program as well as the high school program, and I think things are looking up.
2: Great.
3: Julie, we've heard a lot about tariffs and fuel costs, global trade disruptions. How do those kinds of forces show up locally through the port?
1: Well, the good thing about our port is we're a little bit insulated from that somewhat, because the Port of Vancouver is primarily an export port, 92% exports and only 8% imports. So the only cargo that has really been greatly affected by the tariffs were the Subarus. And when I talked to Anne, who heads up that facility, she said that Subaru had moved some of their production to Indiana. They do have a Subaru production facility in Indiana, and they had moved more of that to Indiana. The Port of Vancouver doesn't handle consumer goods, so we don't get in TVs and clothing and shoes and things that might be more subject to tariff. That's probably affecting ports down in California greatly, maybe the Port of Seattle as well. But we're a little bit insulated from that since we're mostly an export port.
3: So in talking about how you had all of that community involvement with the oil controversy, for residents who want to weigh in on port decisions, how does that process work? And does community input truly influence outcomes?
1: Yes, the commissioners love to hear from the public, and public input is always encouraged and welcome. And the commissioners, as you may know, they set policy at the port and they approve all of our tenant leases, but they don't run the day-to-day organization of the port. People who have questions about that, that's all handled by our CEO. She handles the day-to-day operations. The commissioners have one employee, and that's her, the CEO. Mm-hmm. All the rest of us report up to the CEO. But the commissioners love hearing about policies at the port, things they can influence, like obviously the lease with an oil terminal was their purview and right. was very important at the time. The port board meets twice monthly in public meetings, and everyone's welcome. You can come and sign up to give testimony. You can also give testimony online. And all of the meetings are broadcast live on CVTV, so you can always watch live or go back and watch an old meeting if you missed it. You can write to the commissioners. Snail mail still works. And you can also call them. Their phone numbers and email is on the website, so you can reach out to them that way. And they often come with us to public events. So they come to all the port lectures, and they're often with us when we're out in the community at events. So you can grab one of them at an event like that, too, and talk with them.
3: So in reviewing the website, I understand that the port recently received its 17th straight clean audit from the Washington State Auditor's Office, reviewing things like finances, operations, compliance. What does that actually mean for the public, and why should our residents care?
1: Yes, I have to say the audit is a big deal at the port. I mean, maybe it is other places too, but everybody at the port takes ownership of that audit, and I think that's a very important message. Everyone is proud of a clean audit because all of us contribute in whatever way. Even if you've got your Visa purchasing card that you're mm-hmm. using correctly, everybody impacts the audit. And so we've been very proud of the clean audits we've received. Having clean audits allows the port to borrow money at favorable rates, which saves taxpayers in the long run. It also makes the port eligible to apply for bonds at favorable rates, and it proves to investors that the port is a very unstable financial ground. And this is also good when the port has been applying for federal and state grants. Very good. And again, it's just a source of ongoing pride across the port, really, in all departments.
2: Mm-hmm. Well, we as taxpayers appreciate that.
1: Yes, we do.
2: So ports can bring opportunity, but also concerns, whether environmental, infrastructure, or safety related. How do you have those difficult conversations with the community?
1: Well, you know, I love talking about safety because I was on the Port Safety Committee for about 5 years and absolutely loved it. The focus on safety is incredible there. And even as this member of the safety committee, I was at one point very concerned because I used to park in the back of the port where there was very little lighting. Mm-hmm. And in the wintertime, you know, it's dark by 4 o'clock. When I'd get off work, I'd be walking to my car in the dark and there's shrubs all around there. Yeah. It freaked me out, honestly. And I brought it to the safety committee and they installed new lighting back there.
2: Great.
1: And little other things like I also thought there were some stairs at the port that were slippery in the wintertime. You know how we get kind of moss and algae and stuff? So the port crew came and sprayed it with kind of a sandpaper type surface to help with footing. And I was always impressed with our maintenance team. They get to the port about 4 a.m. And on mornings where it's icy or cold, we would come to the port in any snow. And they would have plowed and put rock salt down for all of us. Mm-hmm. So no one would slip and fall. So little things like that. I think the port's really conscious. We meet, our crews meet. Our staff meets with the longshoremen all the time to make sure, do they have any concerns? Do we need another stop sign put on the terminal somewhere to slow people down? So we're concerned with keeping the longshoremen safe as well. You know, and our crews work heavy equipment, forklifts. They go up high on lifts. And in all my years at the port, I can't think of one really accident that injured anybody, which is really great. Mm-hmm. And,
0: Julie, I have a follow-up question to ask you. So we all know it's a very hot, dry year. How will this drought, like you said, about like if the water's not high enough, so well, it's not going to be, right? So like, where will they go? Where will these ships go?
1: Well, again, depending on what happens, sometimes you'll see the ships waiting, like at the Port of Calama. There are things in the river called stern buoys that the ships, it's a parking lot in the river, basically, mm-hmm. where the ships can tie up to and wait. And they may have to wait for the tides to change. The tides change twice a day, and sometimes they will be waiting at Frenchman's Bar or Calama for a tide to be more favorable so they can sail out.
0: Well, Julie, thank you so much. We have just enjoyed speaking to you, Julie Rawls, formerly of the Vancouver Port. 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And if you like what you hear, maybe you might think about a contribution. 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

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I'm DJ Stina, and that was just Nils Fromm with one of my favorite songs from him, My Friend the Forest, out of Germany. You can check out all sorts of work that Nils has done, building all sorts of different pianos and stuff. That was just off the album All Melody. Up next, Ólafur Arnalds with Saudade, When We're Born, here on KXRW.

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I'm DJ Stina. That was just Mammal Hands with Being Here off their album Shadow Work. Before that, Nils Fromm with Amber off Winter Music. Bonobo with Second Sun off the album Migration. Peter Sandberg with Motion. Aphex Twin with Avril 14th. And Ólafur Alnud started us off since I last talked with Sau Dade, When We Are Born. 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

Runar Blesvik thing with feathers here on KXRW. That's off Runar's album Threads. Before that, Nils Fromm with Them, and Rodelius with Black White Felt, Gogo Pangan with Prayer, and Olafur Alnöts with Saman here on KXRW. Up next, Dream One by Max Richter.

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That was just Akira Kosamura with Between the Trees off the album In the Dark Woods. Before that, Nils Fromm with Some off Solo. Johan Johansson, A Sparrow Alighted Upon Our Shoulders. Erland Cooper with Home Sound. And Max Richter with Dream One. I'm DJ Stina. It's always so great to have you join us here on KXRW. We're Vancouver's voice, and we have music and talk programming 24 hours a day, 7 days a week. So check us out at kxrw.fm. 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
3: 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Today, I'm joined by author Evan Kidwell. He writes as E.K. Kidwell, author of Timaeus Spark and The Luck Curse. Evan's journey to becoming an author began with a public promise at a leadership conference to publish a book within a year, and he did just that. So I am interested in that. I'm going to definitely follow up on that one because making a promise and following through is a big one for me. So that's great. And I'll just finish with my little intro here is growing up, fantasy stories became a refuge from bullying, and today Evan brings those experiences into a magical world. It's filled with destiny, courage, friendship, and difficult choices. And we'll talk about writing fantasy, the deeper message behind his story, resilience, and how imagination can sometimes help us through real life struggles. Welcome, Evan, to the program.
4: Thanks, Patty, for having me. I'm really happy to be here.
3: So let's start with that very first public commitment. How did that come about, and how did it keep you focused for a whole year to stay with it?
4: Yeah, so my writing journey is very different than what you might hear in the marketplace. I was actually at a leadership conference for the world of insurance. That's my background. And the keynote from stage got up on stage and said, I want everybody to write down on their paper something that scares them and something that excites them that they want to accomplish in 2024. It needs to be the same thing, though. So it didn't need to be one thing scared, one thing excited. It needed to be the same thing, right? And so I wrote down my piece of paper, you know, I want to write my book. There's a little bit of backstory there I can get into in a second here, but I had a dream about it about 4 or 5 years ago, and I wrote it down in a dream journal. And so it had been stewing in my head for a couple of years, and I was like, man, that is super scary of a thought, but super exciting if I could accomplish it. And I wrote it down, and that was for me. And honestly, if the next step hadn't happened, we probably wouldn't be talking today. And he said, everyone's got something on their paper. Yes, you know, there's 400 of my peers in the room. I'm sitting in the front row because I like to be a good student anywhere I go. And he points right at me and says, you got something on your paper? I said, yep. And he said, great, come up on stage. I was like, oh, okay, we're doing this. Cool. So I jump up on stage with him, and his whole presentation, his entire keynote, was grilling me on why I wanted to write a book, what the meaning behind the book was, you know, all of these things. But I thought it was hilarious because as soon as I jumped up on stage with him, he said, and I told him I wanted to write a book, he said, so like an investment book or an insurance book, you know, a book about money. No, I'd like to write a fantasy book, which was not the direction I think he was anticipating it going. So it was good. And I got off stage and my peer said to me, you know what this means, right? And I said, what? He said, you can't show up to the same event next year without having written a book. And I was like, dang, you're not wrong, right? So initially, I was a little bit rocked because I had to, right out of the gate, start writing the book and going through the steps of actually what does that look like and almost reverse engineer it a little bit. I had a year to do it. So first thing I did coming out of that event was hiring a writing coach who actually has written several books, 16, 17 books, also in the Pacific Northwest. And so he was able to really help me on that journey of you know, here's what you need to be thinking about, here's what you need to be doing, and here's your kind of your timeline you're sitting with. Because I didn't have a year to write a book. I had 6 months to write a book, because you have to go through the editing process too. So it was pretty intense, but you know, sat down diligently every day and wrote a little bit every single day. So that's the story behind how it came to be, from your initial question. So
5: oh, that is really powerful. You know, more and more I'm hearing how people that really get their books done use outside help. They get a coach, they get a program, you know, and they just don't do it all by themselves, which is kind of how you always hear about authors just, you know, tough knuckling it down through and getting it done. So let's talk a little bit about more about your coach. I'd like to know how you picked your coach and what, how he helped you through some of your rough spots, maybe.
4: Yeah, so I didn't actually pick them myself. My parents ended up finding a class over in Bainbridge Island that was a authorship class, because I had already made this proclamation that I had wanted to do to write this book this year. That's how it started, and I really connected well with him, and he was very open to my questions. It wasn't just a class for him. It was, you know, he really was trying to help people move their books and their writing careers forward, and so it was really helpful from that perspective. He actually, there were several things, a piece of advice he gave me that I probably wouldn't have had as good of a book as I did if I didn't get that feedback from him. I think in any endeavor you do, regardless of if it's authorship or insurance, right, it's really helpful to have somebody who's already done it and paved the way a little bit to ask questions and not necessarily fall through the same pitfalls that maybe they've fallen through themselves as well. So some of those things included, I really struggled for a bit because I wanted my book, a young adult fantasy book, to be an instance where they were living on campus. And I felt like, man, if I have them live on campus, are people going to think that I'm too similar to like a Harry Potter, for example. What he told me, though, was he said, well, look, there are great books out there of kids living on campus, and there are great books out there of kids commuting, and there are great books out there of kids doing it online, right? Like, at the end of the day, all of those ideas are out there. There's only a handful of ways those could go for the world of schooling, right? Homeschooling, right? Like, there's only a couple of options. So if your atmosphere and your setting needs to be that they're on campus, and that's a more powerful tool for you to use, then they can be on campus. Don't copy anyone else's work, but them being on campus doesn't mean it's like Harry Potter. And I was like, okay, that's actually very helpful, right? So it was things like that that he really, I had actually written half the manuscript. I had them commuting because I didn't want it to feel like Harry Potter, but every one of my commuting scenes like dragged, and I was like, ugh, like I don't like this. And if I don't like this, I don't want to put it out there. And so as soon as he gave me that feedback, I went ahead and rewrote the entire first manuscript so that they were actually building their relationships on campus, which is what I was after in the first place, and not focused on the things like commuting and stuff like that. So that sounds like such a small example, but it was those kinds of things that really helped me to kind of shape my mindset around what I was writing and what I was after. So,
5: no, I think that's important. I like the fact that you said you had to rewrite it. And so what was that like? Oh my God, I got to rewrite this. What was that? You know, how did you push through that?
4: You know, it's interesting. This was another piece of advice he gave me, and that was, your first manuscript is going to be trash. You know, he just basically set me up for the expectation of that. He goes, nobody's first manuscript is what you want it to be. That's what editing is for. And so it's okay, get it on paper. And so when I went to go back and rewrite it, there was a part of me that was a little annoyed with myself because I hadn't thought of this or thought to ask him this question earlier. But another part of me was almost unburdened by the fact, because those scenes were dragging in my book. And my philosophy as an author, especially as a new author, is I wouldn't want to put something out there into the marketplace that I wouldn't want to read myself. So the scenes that were dragging, the fact that they were dragging really frustrated me. So that as soon as we said, okay, we're going to make it them living on campus, it was like, oh, thank you. Now I can actually get involved and enjoy the storyline versus this weird mechanic that I didn't even like in my own book, right? So that opened me up to really do what I wanted to do in the first place. So yeah, while it was frustrating and a little annoying, I wanted to produce something that people would like and enjoy, myself included, and not something that would drag. So
5: That's good advice. So let's get into your book. Let's talk about the title. That's intriguing. And let's talk about how you came up with the whole story concept.
4: Yeah. So the story concept, I'll start there, because that was the premise of kind of the bones of the book in the first place. And that was, there is a hierarchy in my book. The hierarchy comes from what I call bloodlines. And bloodlines are basically mythical creatures of old gave humans their powers a long time ago. And then humans pass those powers along genetically over time, right? And so, but it's a flawed system. So it's a flawed hierarchy system. It's, the government's a bit of a tyranny. And so that was the whole premise, was how do I force kids to get their powers out, right? Which was where I came up with the idea of trials. So there are a series of trials in my book. Those trials, their only intended purpose is to pull the powers out of the students, so that they can get placed into that flawed society at a much quicker clip than would otherwise happen if they weren't going through these trials, right? So that was kind of the premise behind it, was how do we place people who have powers into this bloodline? How do we do it in such a way that we know exactly where they're going to fall so that we can maintain control over them? And that's where I came up with the trial system. And the Mythica High is actually a magical university type of thing. So
5: how did you build that world? Let's go into that.
4: Yeah, so it started with the hierarchy, and then from there, I really wanted to focus on the actual character development, and I treated my main character, Timaeus, as a bit of a blank slate. He was homeschooled growing up as a kid. His parents basically taught him that your life is a life of servitude, and that's all you basically need to ever worry about. So when he gets into Mythica High, he is now a bit of a blank slate. He didn't grow up around the classes and the hierarchies and all the powers. He came from a powerless family. He was homeschooled, and so he's a blank slate. And then from there, I really wanted it to be very clear that the character development was really important to me. Not only the character development, but the friendships he was forming. You know, and I know we're going to talk about this in a second here, but growing up as a kid, I was bullied quite a bit. And my refuge was not only fantasy, like fantasy books, but also I had one friend that stuck it out with me. And if it weren't for his friendship, I probably would have ended up in a very different spot in my life. And I think friendship has the power to overcome adversity, regardless of what that adversity looks like in one's life. So I really wanted to focus on the friendship and how that can overcome even a powered society, especially when most of his friends don't have powers. How do we do that? Like, how does that look? So that was kind of the next piece of that puzzle. And then it came into, okay, if mythical beings of old could give powers to humans, they could also give powers to things like magical places, right? And so then I started building out some of those magical places and those magical environments in which they find themselves interacting with on campus and stuff. So I have magic, I have technology, and those kind of came from the trials that they were going through, from the trials that they were dealing with personally, like intrapersonally as well. And so then it was like, oh, I should have this mechanic, and I should have this mechanic. There's some fun mechanics I did with that as well. So that's kind of how I built it. But I started with the hierarchy. Then I went, okay, blank slate of a student who got bullied pretty proficiently. I didn't try to overdo it in the book, but there were a couple of scenes where he was getting bullied, because that's important that message gets pushed through. And then from there, I was like, okay, you know, these are the powers. Where did they manifest? How did they manifest? How did they manifest in the world at large, right? And so what people see in the first book is just almost a microscopic scope of what is possible in the series at large. So
5: let's go zip ahead to, if this is the first book, what is the series? How big is long or the series going to be?
4: As of right now, so I have the next two mapped out in my head. Now I just have to write them, get them out of my head and put them on paper, right? But I'm thinking this series is probably going to be about a 7-book series. However, I do know for me personally, as a reader, an avid reader myself, I'm not a huge fan of when there is a, like, you know, oh no, what's going to happen? Ah! And then there's 3 years until the next book, right? So it does also stand alone on its own. I know I get that question quite often. So it does stand alone on its own. Much how a Harry Potter works, it, you know, finalizes everything out after the first year. But it's very clear there's going to be another year, right? So that was my intention behind it.
5: So do you need a big stick for somebody to get you to do that second book?
4: You know what? I don't necessarily need a big stick. I've started working on book two. I've been, this year's been pretty busy in general. I'm really trying to focus on marketing book one. And so I am getting to it when I can, right? I'm not as far as I'd like to be, but I don't necessarily need the stick or the carrot, but I do know that it is my goal is to have it at least the manuscript done by about January of this next year, which is very doable. That's about the clip I went through with the first book. And then from there, maybe 2 to 3 months later, depending on how long editing takes, that kind of thing. So as of right now, no, I don't need a stick, but you know, maybe if that's, you know, check back with me in 3 months, if we're still at the same spot, then maybe I do need a stick.
5: So that's great. And I want to get into marketing, but before we get that, so are you going to use another coach? Or are you going to work this one on your own, or how are you going to do for book two?
4: Well, both. So anytime I have questions about, the writing process, the writing journey, what I should be expecting, all that kind of stuff, I still reach out to my coach. He's still very responsive to my emails. That being said, I learned a lot in the first book. When you go from not writing a book to writing a book, it is quite the journey in the first instance, right? Like there's so much to writing a book that people don't understand and they don't get. And you know, a big piece of what I learned was, and it's also what my coach even told me is, you know, at the end of the day, the best way to write a book is to write a book. And that sounds simple, but if you're not going to sit down and take the time to actually put the words onto paper, you're never going to have a book, right? So that's what I've got to start with, is get back to the point where I'm just writing a little bit every day, right? Even though I have a busy schedule, I have a wife and 3 kids, right? So I've got a very busy schedule, but just making that commitment to write a little bit every single day, and then it will continue to morph and grow from there. So that's the idea right now. I will be reaching out to my coach should I need it for any additional feedback, but I have a pretty good feel or grasp of what I want to do with this series. Once your creative juices start flowing, it's sometimes hard for me to turn it off. Like sometimes I don't even sleep when that happens, right? And then those are times when I get up and I just start writing because, you know, it's 2 o'clock in the morning. I can't sleep. My brain's going like crazy with all of the ideas going through my head. And all right, well, may as well start writing now, right? So that's kind of the idea right now. But yeah, book two is underway. I know what's going to happen in book three, but obviously I have not started book three yet. Got to get through book two first. So
5: let's talk about you got the book written and then and you got it published. Let's talk a little bit about your publishing journey and then segue into your marketing journey.
4: Yeah. So I use a team called Happy Self-Publishing. It's what's called a hybrid model of publishing. So it's not your traditional route for publishing, and it's not truly independent for publishing. Basically, what they do is they charge the fee on the front end, and they help me with everything from cover art to the trailer for the book to, you know, Amazon bestseller list, editing, you know, all the different stages of editing, and then even simple things like what font do you want this in? You know, this is fantasy. We recommend this, right? Like that kind of stuff, right? So all the things you wouldn't even think that you've got to think of, like what do you want your margins to be? As an author, I want it to feel, look and feel and be a good book, but I also don't care, right? Like, I mean, I do care, but I care about what the book reads, not like how thick it is or any of that kind of stuff. So they gave a lot of really good feedback there. And they helped me with the Amazon bestseller list. So I have 8 different categories. I got Amazon number 1 bestseller list within the first couple of weeks of launching my book. And so that was great because it gives me an additional edge over other authors. And then there were a handful of edits that they missed, right? And I'm not, by no means am I an editor, right? But there were a couple that they missed that other readers would point out to me. And so then we'd fix those, right? And so they would go back through the process of fixing those. But they helped me publish through Amazon. I own all of the rights. I own all the royalties. I'm not paying them any royalties. So it was like a one-time fee and done. And I was really grateful because there were so many things that I never would have thought of if I had to just straight do it myself as an indie author. So that was really, really helpful. They gave me things to think about on all that kind of stuff. From a marketing standpoint, I'm still brand new to this world of marketing. I am a millennial, but I have been in an industry where marketing is like basically, for all intents and purposes, not allowed, right? Like there is so much compliance in the world of insurance from a marketing perspective that I never truly engaged with the world of marketing. And so this is all new to me as well. I'm learning it all as I go. But I'm starting to build a social media following organically, Evan _Kidwell_author on Instagram, and no underscores, but the same thing for Facebook. And so, you know, I've had, I think I have like 1,000 followers right now. It's not crazy, you know, not just a tiny little bit, but, you know, I appreciate everybody that's following me. And I really do try to respond to any messages I get and any feedback that people give me. I'm so appreciative of it because I didn't have your traditional ARC reading team and all of these things that many other authors have. So when people give me feedback, I really take it to heart and try to implement it into the next book that I'm writing. And so, you know, I try to stay engaged from that standpoint. And then I'm going to shows and I'm doing podcasts. So I'm doing things like this, but I'm also doing live shows as well at different events, comic events and book events and things like that. So.
5: So you really kept busy, and I think 1,000 following in today's world, where we're so bombarded with so many choices, that, you know, I think 1,000 is a big number, really. You know, of people that want what you're doing, that is a confidence builder, I would say. So, what is your favorite way to market?
4: Yeah, so I really love going to shows, comic shows like Emerald City Comic Con. I'm scheduled to go to Rose City Comic Con here in Portland in September. Comic shows or like gaming shows, like those kinds of, it's much the same.

0: recently who said, you know, hey, you should go to your little like community bazaars, right? And I was like, you mean like the Christmas ones? And they said, yeah, I do great at those shows because at the end of the day, it's all my local community and it's a relatively low cost of entry to get into those shows. And I was like, but my book has nothing to do with Christmas. They said, it doesn't matter. People need gifts. And I was like, that's great. And I went to one just the other weekend and it was my own community. And it was actually really fun because there were a lot of people in my own community that don't even know that I've written a book. And they're like, wait, you wrote a book? Like, they know who I am, right? And they're like, that's strange. We didn't know that. So, you know, there's both sides to that coin. I do love both of those options. The local ones are fun too. And I'm doing my best to post things on Instagram and Facebook. And, you know, I'm a little behind on, like, I want to create a newsletter. Here's the events I've gone to. Here's the events I'm going to. You know, here's what happened at those events, that kind of stuff. I just haven't gotten there yet. But, you know, I'm sure that will produce some results as well. So, yeah, right now it's just getting out there, shaking hands, letting people know I'm a new author, and getting people excited about my book. So.
1: So let's talk about your very first live event that you went to and how it's changed from how live events that you go to now.
0: Yeah. So the first live event I went to was last year, 2025, Emerald City Comic Con, which is Seattle. It was a great event and it was a super expensive event as an author, like for a moment. So when I had originally reached out to them, I said, hey, you guys have like an author's corner. Can I join your author's corner? And they said, no, our artist alley, which is usually less expensive, and our author's corner, which is usually less expensive, right, are both fully booked up. But we have space on the main floor for you. And I was like, okay, cool. Let's do that, right? So this was my debut event, and I was like, let's do it. It cost, I mean, just that booth space alone probably cost about $3,500. $3,500. So I was never going to make back that amount in book sales. It just wasn't going to happen, right? But I took it as a learning opportunity, a moment to really get my foot out there, my book out there. I got some really good reviews out of it. And so I treated it like a true just marketing cost. That was the best event I've ever gone to thus far, right? I sold over 100, well, it was right about 100 books at that event. And it was great, and it was packed and busy and all of these things. There are several things I want to do in the future at big events like that I know that now, like in my head, like here's something I'd love to do. I'm just not there yet. But what I will say is, well, for one, as a new author, here's some of the silliness of like I'm overly optimistic sometimes, sometimes to my own detriment. And so I thought, hey, there's going to be 30,000 people at this event. I'm probably going to make a killing. I'm probably going to sell 500 books. I could put money on the fact that I'll sell 500 books. So I bought 500 books. And when you, as an author, when you buy your own copies from like an Amazon, you still have to pay for those copies of the books, right? And so, you know, I ended up with boxes upon boxes of books, and I brought all of the books. You know, we took a whole separate car for my books, and then we, you know, obviously had other things like the booth and everything we had to set up. So we took two different cars down there to Seattle. So for those that are in the Pacific Northwest, Seattle is about 2.5 hours away from Squim. We're on the peninsula portion of Washington, so we have to drive around the peninsula to get to Seattle. So that was just a good learning experience in general. Yes, I sold 100 books, but I still had to drive 400 books back, right, back home. So it was a good learning moment and learning experience for sure. And then I think the other thing, the big thing that has happened recently is I actually was in Portland for the Portland Fan Expo in January. And I was right in between two other authors, both very successful. Both of them had multiple books out. Both of them have been to many events. One of them came from Chicago. One of them was from Vancouver, Washington. And the one from Vancouver, Washington said, hey, you need to redo your banner because nobody knows what Tomato Spark is. It's a really cool cover, but nobody knows what it is. You have to have your banner say it's young adult fantasy. You have to have some character there. You have to have some testimonials there, right? Like people need to be able to look from afar, see your booth and go, that's the kind of book that I want. That was huge advice. So I've done that recently. I've actually created those banners, and the most recent show I went to, it was really cool to watch because

0: literally, I would have people from afar looking at my banners and then coming up to my booth. Well, beforehand, I had to just be, I've always been good at sales, which is why insurance was a good fit for me, right? But I had to be very salesy. Well, nobody wants the salesy person for a fantasy book. I mean, they will buy, but it's not what they want, right? And so it was really cool to watch where people would say, man, I don't like fantasy, but I really like your banners. I was like, thank you, right? Like, I put a lot of intentionality behind them. I hired an artist who hand-drew these things. And so it's very, very cool to see that that piece of advice is now moving me forward. And the last two events I went to, they were great events. And I sold 38 books at one event, 31 books at another event. And it was not the, you know, call it several thousands of dollars for the initial Emerald City event that I went to, right? And so that gave me hope that there is there's a better way to do this moving forward than just paying a lot of money towards marketing, I'll call it, for a second. So
1: this has been a great interview so far. I mean, I'd love to continue, but yep, got to cut it short. So I will have a show page for you on Northwest Book Talk, and I'd love to get some pictures of your banners to share with people. That would be fun. So thanks, Evan, for joining us today.
0: Of course. Thanks, Patty.
1: My guest today has been Evan Kidwell, writing as E.K. Kidwell, author of Timaeus Spark and The Luck Curse. 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I'm Patty Grasher. 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
3: 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Every morning we've got music and a mix of some of our talk program that happens usually in the afternoons and evenings during the week. We put some of that on here in the morning, along with some music for you in the morning for our morning mix. And we want you to stay tuned and invite you to stay tuned because Tom Hartman, America's number one progressive talk show, comes on from 9 a.m. to noon Monday through Friday. And then Democracy Now! Is on Monday through Thursday, noon to 1, and Fridays 1 to 2. So we have two syndicated programs here on KXRW. We'd love for you to stay tuned to enjoy them. We've got Tom Hartman, 9 to noon, Monday through Friday, Democracy Now!, Monday through Thursday, noon to 1, and Fridays 1 to 2. 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

I'm DJ Stina. You're listening to the Tom Hartman Program, broadcasting live from his studio every Monday through Friday and 9 a.m. to noon. And we broadcast it live here at KXRW, where we broadcast out of our studios in Vancouver. And at 10 a.m. every morning, we bust into the Tom Hartman Program to bring you some local news and programming. And we have some exciting news today. If you're a regular KXRW listener, you may already know the name N.W. Cave, the National Women's Coalition Against Violence and Exploitation. They air a weekly program here called Spotlight for Justice every Thursday at 5 in the afternoon with host Michelle Bart. This week, that organization has some news worth celebrating all across the region. We really want you to know about this. N.W. Cave, headquartered in Vancouver, Washington, has been named a top winner in two categories at the 2026 Purple Ribbon Awards. The Purple Ribbon Awards, that's one of the most comprehensive national awards programs recognizing advocates, shelters, organizations, and community leaders working to end domestic violence. These awards are presented annually by the Alliance for Hope International. It's a nonprofit that operates domesticshelters.org. And these awards are judged by a national panel of leading professionals in the field. The judges had this to say about N.W. Cave's submission. Of all the nominations we received, our panel of judges felt that yours was among the most impressive and deserving of this top honor, domesticshelters.org judges panel. So there's two awards. N.W. Cave earned top honors in two categories for organizations with budgets under $500,000, a distinction that placed them in consideration for up to $30,000 in grant funding. The first award was for outstanding fundraising event, recognizing N.W. Cave's annual Java for Justice brunch held each year on International Women's Day. If you've been listening to the station lately, you may have heard some footage from that. We've been playing some footage from that awesome event lately. The second was Program Launch of the Year for its true crime listening events, including Stolen Voices of Dole Valley and Shadow Girls. You might have attended those events. They were developed in collaboration with Carolyn Osorio and Braden Morgan of Pie in the Sky Media and KSL Podcasts, and they focus on elevating survivor voices and drawing public attention to unresolved cases of violence and exploitation. I feel like they were sold out, these incredibly packed events locally that just recently happened. Both initiatives are part of N.W. Cave's Advocacy Center for Justice. 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Although we were not chosen for part of the $30,000 in grants, we were so very honored to be recognized in both categories. We are deeply grateful to everyone who has supported our mission." And that's Michelle Bart, founder of N.W. Cave. Catch Spotlight for Justice with N.W. Cave every Thursday with Michelle at the helm at 5 p.m. here at KXRW and learn more at nwcave.org. And Michelle, on behalf of your entire KXRW family, congratulations to N.W. Cave for all of the awesome work that you do every day for women and families everywhere. We're going to get back to Tom Hartman in just a minute, but first, a little bit of music. We're going to hear Andra Day with Rise Up here on KXRW.

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0: 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This episode is Quiet, Please, a series often called the most creative in the crowded field of thriller mysteries. This episode is part of a multi-episode tribute to radio writer and director Willis Cooper. We began this tribute with our Black Museum episode. A planned future episode will focus on Cooper's Lights Out series. It's an interesting episode, and I hope you'll stick around and listen in. 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Thank you for listening as Reimagined Radio presents Quiet, Please. In the episode The Black Museum, we introduce Whitehall 1212, written and directed by Willis Cooper, 1951 to 1952. Whitehall 1212 is one of three great radio series created by Cooper. Working backward, with this episode, we spotlight Quiet, Please, 1947 to 1949. In a future episode, we'll focus on Lights Out, a very popular thriller, 1934 to 1936. With Quiet, Please, Cooper writes primarily for Ernest Chappell. They met while working for the Campbell Playhouse. Cooper was writing scripts. Chappell was narrating them. Cooper wanted to create a non-traditional mystery series. He wanted Chappell to narrate and voice the leading character in each episode. Working together, Willis and Chappell created episodes dealing with psychological situations, mysteries, sometimes fantasies. They showcase the quiet, slow, suspenseful, and engaging storytelling for which the series is noted. The pilot episode, first broadcast June 8, 1947, sets the tone for the series. Let's listen now to Nothing Behind the Door.
1: A little house, maybe 20 feet long, 15 feet wide. It's made of corrugated iron sheets with a high peaked roof. It sort of hangs over the edge of the mountaintop, with nothing but the spikes of pine trees stretching all the way down to Pasadena, better than a mile below you. Did you ever get out to California? Well, if you do, go up there sometime and take a look at that little house. But look at it through the fence that surrounds it. That's far enough. Through the fence. You go out Foothill Boulevard toward Pasadena, but you turn off on Angeles Crest Highway at La Canada. Just keep on driving uphill. You'll get there. Just keep right on going. The top of Mount Wilson at the end of the highway. Did you ever look through a big telescope? At the sky at night? At the things up there? Things so far away, you sprain your brain just trying to imagine how far away they are. With nothing between you and them, billions and billions of miles of nothing. I don't know what it does to you, but brother, I freeze. Listen, do you know there are holes in the sky? No, I mean it. I've seen them. There's a thing in the constellation Andromeda. No, wait a minute. I'm not going to get technical with you. Just listen. There's this thing, astronomers call it the Horsehead Nebula. You know what it is? It's a hole. It's a great big patch of nothing. Just nothing. There aren't any stars there. There's just a hole. No, nobody knows anything about it. Astronomers look at it. They take pictures of it. Then there it stays. There it is now and tomorrow and the next day and a million years from now, and it's been there always. Yes, it has. It's so far away, that what you see now is the way it looked a billion years ago. Before there was anybody to see it, Brent. And there's lots more of those places. So what's all this got to do with a little house up on top of Mount Wilson? I'll tell you. This was quite some time ago. I'd been living in California Sea for several years. I had a couple of bucks, had a nice little place near Van Nuys. That was before the valley got to be so popular with movie people, radio comics, people like that. And it wasn't bad living alone, waking up in the middle of the night hearing the Southern Pacific lark whistle for a crossing out around Chatsworth, listening to a dog howling way out across the valley, going back to sleep. I don't get back to sleep so easy these days. Well, these people from Cleveland were out there, Aldo Minucci and Hugh Grant. We used to be great friends, Aldo and Hugh and I, so nothing would do but they'd come to stay with me. That was all right. I had a Dodge convertible. The boys got quite a kick out of California. That's how we came to go up to Mount Wilson that day. Aldo and Hugh had been, looking around for odd places. They had some ideas. So one day we were having breakfast, and they were looking at an automobile club bulletin. Aldo said, "Let's go to Mount Wilson." So we did. So we did. I've been up there once before. You know how it is in California. I knew everything. Well, I thought I knew everything. I found out different. We were inside the big dome where the 100-inch telescope is. It's like being inside a giant's watch. The telescope is in the middle, a big spidery framework with ladders climbing all over it up under this dome. The tourists stand on the kind of a catwalk around the edge while the astronomer explains as much as he thinks the aeronauts will understand. There were just a few of us that day standing close to the little kind of pulpit, listening with our mouths open. Yeah, it is like a pulpit. I got to thinking that day how the astronomer looked like a priest up there. A nice old white-haired fella like a priest. And I was thinking he was talking about the heavens, too. I'd seen it all before, but my mouth was as wide open as Hugh's and Aldo's.
2: And the earth is moving through space, too. It moves around the sun at the rate of about 18.5 miles per second.
1: What's space, mister?
2: It's nothing.
1: What about the air?
2: There are a few miles of air, my friend, and then nothing.
1: Huh. Oh, stars.
2: Yes, stars. Sure. And the places where there are no stars.
1: My skin twitched a little when he said that. The places where there are no stars. Did yours? Well, the show was over. We went outside into the sunlight. We walked across the long wooden bridge. There's a deep gully in front of the dome. And down a little path past the thing they call a coelostat. A small dome on legs, about 100 feet. Then they study the sun and sunspots and things like that with. Yeah, it was quiet up there along toward the middle of the afternoon. There was a chill in the air. The path leads through the woods. Biggest live oaks you ever saw. Leads through the woods over to the old hotel. So I said, "Hey, how about a beer before we start down, huh?"
3: A beer? Meant for me.
4: Can't get hard liquor up here, Russ?
1: Oh, I don't think so. Anyway, I wouldn't want to drink, not with all that mountain road ahead of me.
3: No, sir. Don't you take no drink, Ross. I don't want to ride that road with nobody's had a drink of liquor. Maybe you shouldn't have a fear, even.
1: Oh, no, wait a minute. Beer won't hurt me.
4: Hey, what's this fence for?
1: Huh? Oh, I never noticed that before.
4: That's quite a fence. A little hard time getting over there.
3: What would you want to get over it for?
4: I don't know. What do you suppose is on the other side where they got this heavy fence?
1: I don't see anything. Except that little house out there on stilts.
3: Yeah, funny looking place. Yeah,
4: fence goes right around it.
3: Ain't there a gate?
1: No, come on, let's get a beer.
4: No, I want to look at this, Ross.
3: Probably they got something valuable in there.
1: Sure, scientific instruments or something. This place is all full of that stuff.
3: Hey, look. Sign.
4: Huh? Where?
3: Here.
1: Oh, come on.
4: Oh, wait. What's it say?
3: The public is forbidden to pass beyond this fence under severe penalty.
4: That all?
3: Yeah.
4: What do you suppose they got in that place?
1: I don't know. I don't care.
4: Hey, there's a door up at the end of that trestle. Maybe we could get back and get in through that other shed where the trestle starts, huh?
1: What do you want to go in there for? Oh, come on, we got to get going.
4: Oh, I'm just curious. You know what I mean. Place might come in handy.
3: Oh, yeah.
4: See? Especially if they keep everybody out like this.
3: Well, the thing must be full of stuff, you like Ross said, scientific stuff.
4: Yeah, might be, might not be. Hey, here comes that fellow that made the spiel up there.
3: Well, ask him. He'd know.
1: Well, he won't tell you.
4: Well, we'll find out. Hey, fella.
5: How are you?
4: Hey.
5: Were you talking to me?
4: Yeah. What's in that funny-looking building?
5: Over there?
4: Nothing.
5: Yeah?
3: What's the idea of the fence, then?
5: You don't want people to go in there.
4: Well, I'd sure like to see what's in it.
5: I said there's nothing in there.
4: You sure, mister?
5: Yes, I'm absolutely sure.
1: Could we get a pass to go in there, maybe?
5: No. You saw the sign, didn't you?
4: Yeah, it said something about the penalty of the law.
5: You didn't read it very carefully.
3: He didn't read it. I did.
5: Read it again.
3: Wait. Public forbidden to pass beyond this fence under severe penalty.
1: Baby. I see what he means. He didn't say anything about the law.
5: Oh, that's right.
4: Well, then,
5: there are other fellows.
4: Oh. Tough guy, huh?
5: No, not at all.
3: Well, what does it mean, then?
5: I'll give you a little friendly advice. I wouldn't try to find out if I were you.
4: Oh, is that so?
5: Yes.
1: Do you really know what's in there, mister?
5: Yes.
1: What?
5: Nothing.
4: Okay, lads. Let's go get that beer.
1: Well, of course, you know what was up. You're way ahead of me. My Cleveland pals weren't in California just for a vacation. There was a bank I'd had my eye on for a while off in Pacific Palisade. It wasn't the first bank that Minucci and Hugh Grant and I had worked a deal on. I didn't go much for this place up on Mount Wilson with nothing in it and a fence around it. Aldo and Hugh, well, after all, could you find a better place to stash away some dough? Nobody could get in, they said. And if we could, well, so I bought the idea finally. And to make a long story short, we took, I think it was $53,000 out of the bank. 53, 54. Now, what's the difference? All gone now. It's a long drive from Pacific Palisades over Sunset Boulevard, then up Beverly Glen to the valley, through Venice to Sunland, down past the sanitarium on Foothill Boulevard to where you turn off on the Angeles Crest Highway. A long drive, especially at 1 o'clock in the morning. That was when we pulled out of Pacific Palisades. It was summer. After you turn on the mountain road, you're not allowed to smoke. You see, a fire warden might come along, and those guys can tell somebody smoking in a car a half mile off. They throw you in a can for it, forest fires. Now, we didn't want anybody stopping us. It was risky enough anyway, because practically nobody ever drives up there late at night. Well, early in the morning, I mean. Well, we didn't meet anybody. All three of us were jittery with no cigarettes. That road. Tough enough in daylight. Boy, in the dark. It was 4:30 when we got to the top. The hotel was dark. Cabins were dark. But the sky, just like south with stars. Why, you could put in your reach up and touch it. I remember the old guy in the 100-inch dome. Nothing between us and the stars. And down below, and if you've ever been up there at night, you know what I mean. That's like looking down at stars. The lights are 17,
6: 18, 19 towns. Pasadena, Los Angeles, Hollywood, Van Nuys, San Fernando, Culver City, Santa Monica. Makes my hair stand on end when I think of it. And I haven't seen it for never mind how many years. Well, we stumbled through the pitch dark. We got off the path three times, nearly fell downhill. Brother, that'd be a fall. We sure couldn't risk a cigarette. It was dark. Hugh Grant was in front, then me, then Aldo. We each had briefcases. Hugh had a pair of those big spring wire cutters that would go through a steel cable. All of a sudden, you bumped into the fence.
7: Ouch. What's the matter? The fence.
3: Hey, where are you?
7: Stand still, will you?
3: It's dark.
8: Shut up. Listen for a minute. Hear anything?
3: No.
6: No?
8: See anything?
6: No?
3: Look.
7: What?
3: The dome over there.
8: You see somebody?
3: No. Them two big windows up there. But that big round dome looks like somebody watching us.
6: Sure does.
8: Oh, cut it out. I'm going to try the fence with the cutters.
3: Want the flashlight?
8: You chump, no.
7: I wish we...
8: What?
7: Well, forget it. I just don't like that place.
8: I get out of the way.
3: Want to help you?
8: Just keep out of the way. Wait. Hear anything?
7: Well, that wire made enough noise to...
8: All right, all right. I'll try another strand. See if you can slide under there, one of you.
3: Me. No, can't make it yet.
8: I'll try another. I'll look out for your arm there. Now try.
3: Wait till I take off my coat. All right, now, let's see.
8: Well, how about it?
7: He's through.
8: All right, go ahead.
7: Me?
8: You.
7: All right. Cut another strand, Hugh.
8: I'll make it now.
7: I guess so. Yeah. Where are you, Aldo?
3: Right here. Come on, Hugh. Hey, slide the briefcases through first.
8: Coming up. Got him?
3: Got him.
8: Here I come. All set?
3: All set.
7: I'm all set.
6: I'm as all set as I ever will be, I figure. I don't like any part of this place. I don't like the dark. I don't like the stars up above us. I don't like the lights down below. I don't like the silence. I don't like climbing around the top of a mountain with nothing under me but thin air for a mile or more. All I can hear is Hugh and Aldo in front of me cracking through the weeds, cursing when one of them whacks a shin against a sharp rock. All I can see is two black shapes in front of me. Blacker shape, that's the building, a little house with nothing in it. Aldo and Hugh are panting. 6,800 feet, you know. Your breath is pretty short. It's tough going, especially when you're dragging a briefcase full of money, too. You're scared and sweating and tired. And then all of a sudden, we're under the building, alongside one of the struts that hold up the little crescent.
8: Loose me up, Aldo.
6: Aldo boosts him up. He was a little guy, he's spry. Lot sprier than I am up there a mile in the air, and I guess he's not as scared as I am. So I look up, and he's sprawling on the trestle with 9 million stars behind him, reaching down to me.
8: Grab my hand, Russ.
6: I scrambled up. I never know how I made it either. There we are, and in a second, Aldo's up there with us.
8: Now, keep quiet a minute and rest. Son of God.
3: Yeah. Yeah. Feel anything, Gil?
8: Just the wind. Russ.
6: I thought I heard something. Guess it's just the wind.
8: Listen. It's the wind. Well?
6: So we stood up. So Hugh walked the rest of the way down the little trestle. We followed him, stumbling over the planks. There was the door. He rattled the bar on it. It was padlocked. So you took the big cutters and you wrenched away at the bar. We shivered there in the cold, waiting to see if anybody heard us. There wasn't a sound. So Hugh tried again. And the bar fell off. We kept still for another minute. And then...
8: Open the door. Hey, where's the flashlight?
3: Wait.
8: Nobody can see us. Put your fingers over it and turn it in there.
3: Okay. I don't see anything.
6: Well, the guy said there was nothing in there.
8: I can't see a thing. Open up the light a little more.
3: I got it open. It's all black in there.
8: There's something the matter with the light.
3: Well, there ain't. Look.
8: Turn that light off me.
3: Well, look now when I shine it inside.
6: Nothing.
8: Well, there's got to be something in there.
6: Nothing, the man said.
3: Can't even see the floor.
8: Well, I'll find out if there's anything in there.
3: No, don't go in. Can't tell what's liable to be.
8: Well, look out. I'll toss a briefcase in.
6: No. Throw the wire cutters in.
8: Where are they?
3: Here.
8: For the love of Mike, look out, will you? Keep still. You'll wake up the dead. Well, nobody heard us, I guess. We're shot with luck tonight, no kidding. I'll give you them cutters.
3: Yes. Here.
8: Shine the light in there. Sure can't see anything, can you?
3: Come in.
8: Get out of the doorway. Keep the light in there.
3: Go ahead. Throw him against the far wall.
8: All right. Look out.
3: Where'd they go?
8: Tossed them hard enough to bounce. Move the light around. I can't see a thing.
3: I can't either. They ought to be. The light just kind of seems this.
8: Oh, cut it out. There's probably some kind of stuff on the floor. Powdered. Maybe they fell into it. Here, stand to one side, Ross.
6: What are you going to do?
8: Oh, I'm going in to look around. You got a gun, Aldo?
3: Just a little 32.
8: All right, come on. Ross, you stay here and watch and listen.
6: I wouldn't go in there, Hugh.
8: Nobody asked you to. I'm going. Come on, Aldo.
3: Now listen, you.
8: You got the screaming memes, too. Come on with that gun. There's nothing in there.
6: Look, you. Come on, let's get out of here.
8: Oh, shut up. Here. Might as well take the dough, too. We can stick it in there. Go ahead, Aldo, with the light.
3: You go first.
8: All right. Now stand there and keep your ears.
3: Hey, Hugh. Where are you? I can't see him.
6: Listen, Aldo, don't go in there.
3: I got to. Hey, Hugh. Hugh. Where are you?
6: Listen, Aldo.
3: Keep your eyes and ears open now. We'll be right back. Hey, Hugh. You all right? I'm coming in, Hugh. Hugh.
6: Aldo.
3: What's in there? Hey, Hugh! Okay, Ross. Something's the matter with him. Here I come. Hugh! I'm gonna...
6: Hugh! Hey, Hugh! Aldo! Hey, what's in there, you two? Hugh!
5: I can see you. You can stand up now. They won't come out, I assure you. Come on, son, stand up.
6: I've got a gun.
5: No, you haven't. Stand up.
6: When my friends come out,

0: Suppose it'll do no good to tell you.
1: Tell me what?
0: I'd better show you.
1: Show me what?
0: Come with me.
1: No.
0: Come with me.
1: I won't. You've got to... Wait. Wait for me. Across the little trestle, away from the door he closed on my friends. Through another door. Into a long shed in the dark. And I was glad I couldn't see the stars. Out another door at the end of the shed. Down the path, past the cedar step, reaching up into the sky, shining in the starlight, looking like one of those visitors from Mars you heard about on the radio. Across the little wooden bridge with the two eyes of the 100-inch dome staring down at me in a cold wind coming up the other side of the mountain. Up the ramp, into the dome itself. And up the iron stairs.
0: Follow me.
1: A little yellow light at the head of the stairs and then out on the catwalk in the dark with the floor 40 feet below us. Up another ladder. My legs are getting tired. Up.
0: Follow me.
1: Up another dizzy ladder. And another. And across another spidery walk.
0: Here. Sit in this seat.
1: I can't speak. My throat is dry. My legs are trembling. I'm icy cold in that great dome. How far above the floor, I can't tell you.
0: Sit still. You won't fall.
1: What did...
0: Sit still, I said. You'll have to be sure. Wait. Magnetic detonation. You can look now.
1: Look? At what?
0: Look through the telescope.
1: No.
0: Look, son. What do you see?
1: Stars. Millions of stars.
0: Wait. Look again. What do you see?
1: Nothing. Nothing.
0: Watch. Now?
1: Stars again. Millions. No, a black cloud.
0: Now?
1: Nothing.
0: That nothing you see is a million light years away.
1: What is it?
0: There's nothing there to see. My friend, there are scores of places in this universe where there's nothing. Far places, near places. Do you understand what I mean?
1: Is that what you meant when you said...
0: When I said there's nothing behind that door? Yes.
1: Well, where? Where?
0: Your friends? Your misguided friends? I don't know. Perhaps... Take your eye from the telescope. Wait. Look now, if you dare.
1: Well, what?
0: Look.
1: Yes. You guess what I saw. You guess what I saw clawing through black clouds of nothing. You guess what eyes I saw. I saw nothing. Yes, the little house is still there on Mount Wilson. You can go look at it if you want to. But don't go too close. Maybe somebody will tell you it's just a place where they store equipment. Maybe. Why do they keep the door locked then? Well, just one other thing. Don't you go around opening doors you don't know anything about. There might be nothing behind one of them.
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0: written and directed by Willis Cooper. The man who talked to you is Ernest Chappell.
1: And the man who played Aldo Manucci is Martin Lawrence. Pat O'Malley was Hugh Grant and James Van Dyke the astronomer. The music was composed and played by Gene Ferrazzo. Until next week, then, quietly yours, Ernest Chappell.
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2: 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And with good reason. Chappell is in his highest form, telling his slow and suspenseful tale to an unsuspecting guest. 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
6: Me, I'm a roughneck. Well, I was a roughneck, I mean, 20 years ago. A little too old, too slow now. Besides, I got a dollar now. I don't have to be a roughneck, you see. Married, got a nice home. Have to meet my wife. Hey, Mike! Her name's Maxine, but she likes to be called Mike. Mike! I guess she's busy out in the kitchen someplace. Besides, she doesn't hear very well. Shame, too, she's so pretty and everything. Well, you'll meet her. Sit down. I was saying I was a roughneck. Well, no, that doesn't mean exactly what you think it means. A roughneck is an oil field worker, specifically a guy in a drilling crew. Call them roughnecks like you call a section hand on the railroad a gandy dancer, a garage hand a grease monkey. Same time you worked around a drilling crew for a while, you're going to be a roughneck in every sense of the word, boy. A derrick floor or a forble board's no place for a guy with a bow tie. Because, when you have to fool around with drilling holes that go farther down the ground than it is from the top of Pike's Peak down to sea level, sure they do. From the time I was a roughneck, we'd got this one well down to 7,313 feet. That was a record. But last May, Pure Oil brought one in out in the Natrona Valley in Wyoming at 14,309 feet. That friend is almost 3 miles. Quite a hole, that, huh? Sure, I don't think there's an oil man in the world that don't wonder one time or another what's down there besides rock and oil and gas. Oil that's made out of trees that died 20 million years ago. Oil that's made out of dinosaur bones. Oil that's maybe made out of the flesh and blood of men, maybe, that beat each other to death with a stone axe, ate saber-toothed tiger for lunch. Yeah, you get to wondering. You look at the cores that come up from way down there, and sometimes the little shells, trilobites mostly, that was alive when Manhattan Island, where New York is, was under half a mile of ice. We found something once, me and Billy Grunewald, and something found us. I'll tell you about it. We were down to around 5,400 feet. We'd set casing. We began to get water, so we hadn't stopped drilling and cement off. Well, you see, when water begins to seep in the hole, you pull your drill pipe, then you let down a cementing shoe inside the casing, and you plug up the bottom of the hole, casing and all, with quick-hardening waterproof cement. Then when it's hard, you drill through the cement, go on down, and the cement outside the casing at the bottom keeps the water out. Well, we had the drill pipe all pulled and cracked. The cement was setting, see? So he was shut down, waiting for it to harden. We'd been coring just before. Well, you see, a core drill is hollow. And as the bit digs down, it stuffs the drillings up inside it. So when you pull it out, you got a sample of the kind of stuff you're going through. And a geologist can tell a lot from that. So there's nobody around the rig except me that night. The rest of the crew's gone into town. I was toasting some pork chops over the forge for myself, but I heard a car pulling up. Look out, it's Billy Grunewald, the geologist, and I give him a hello. Hi, Billy, come and have a pork chop.
7: Hi, Porky. Where's everybody?
6: They all went to town. I'm the whole crew.
7: You know, I had 3 blowouts between here and Oxnard.
6: Yeah, I wondered where you was. Ted said you'd be in here about 3.
7: Yeah, I would have been, except for my tough luck. Oh, I'm dead.
6: Yeah, hungry?
7: Starved.
6: Yeah, I got 7 pork chops. And bread. And some coffee, kind of.
7: Swell. Hey, I got a bottle in the car.
6: We're going to have a banquet.
7: Hey, where's that core? That's what I came up here to look at.
6: Yeah, back there on the bench. Look at it after supper.
7: Hey.
6: What?
7: Didn't you say you were all alone here? I thought I heard somebody talking.
6: Mm. I don't see anybody. Keep an eye on that pork chop. You won't have any supper.
7: Yeah, I'm watching it.
6: Here, let me put the coffee on. Like so.
7: When did you finish cementing?
6: This morning. Last tower only made about 10 feet of hole, so Ted shut down before we get flooded out of house and home.
7: Funny about that water.
6: How?
7: Oughtn't to be any at that level, according to my figuring.
6: Well, there is.
7: Is it salt?
6: Sure, right out of the bottom of the ocean.
7: That's funny. Well, maybe I'll be able to tell something from the core. Yeah, I hope so. The last core I looked at, I'd have sworn we were getting into shale.
6: Ain't seen none yet from the cuttings.
7: That's funny.
6: Here, your pork chop's done. Yeah, take some bread.
7: Yeah, thanks. Oh, man.
6: Good, huh? Yeah, put on another. I had 2 already before you come.
7: Yeah, much obliged. Yeah, you know, you never can tell what's down there. You get it all mapped and plotted out, all the strata. And all you know is what comes out of the hole.
6: Yeah, I'd like to go down there sometime if I was little enough.
7: Never get you down a hole.
6: Yeah, you'd fit. You're skinny.
7: I'll stay up here and look at the cores, Bud. Where is that one?
6: Behind you. Over there.
7: Oh. Well, I'll have a look at it.
6: Why don't you wait till you finish your supper?
7: I'm just going to look at it. Put on another pork chop for me.
6: Okay.
7: Well, I wish those screech owls would eat.
6: What's the matter?
7: Hey, wait a minute, Porky.
6: Well, why do you...
7: Listen.
6: What's eating you?
7: You know, I'd have sworn there's somebody up there on that portable board.
6: Ah, you're crazy. There's nobody up there.
7: Getting against those stands of drill pipe.
6: Ah, they're just rack crooked. One of them slipped. Come on back and eat your pork chop.
7: Yeah, I guess so. Only I...
6: What you so jittery about, Billy? Come on, eat your sandwich. Here.
7: Yeah, well, thanks, Porky. I don't know. I'm just naturally that way, I guess. I'm always scared of the dark.
6: I'm scared.
7: Doggone it, I hate to be a baby, but I can't help it.
6: Scared of the dark? Honest?
7: Stupid, ain't it?
6: Oh, I don't know. Everybody's scared of something. Me? Spiders scare the tar out of me. Black widows. Oh. I know how you feel, Billy.
7: There another light over here?
6: Yeah. Here.
7: That's better. Hey, listen, Porky. Go out to the car and look in the left-hand door pocket and bring back that bottle, will you? That's what I need.
6: Okay, kid. Okay! So I picked up a flashlight, I turned around and went outside. I found the car, and I got the bottle. And the floor of the derrick was all lit up, and when I saw a beam of light suddenly flash up toward the forble board, I laughed. Billy Grunewald and his ideas... Sure, I looked up. There wasn't a darn thing up there, except the drill pipe racked against the fingerboard. Oh, this forble board. Well, you've seen oil derricks or pictures of them. You know that little platform that runs around the outside of the derrick about halfway up? Well, that's the forble board. Well, you see, drill pipe comes in lengths, and you handle them with several lengths screwed together so as to save time getting them in and out of the hole. Two lengths is a double, three is a thribble, four is a fourble. When you pull a pipe, you hoist it up inside the derrick of the traveling block, which moves up and down from the crown block at the top of the derrick. Then when a fourble of pipe is pulled out, it's held in the rotary table. You break the joint with tongs, like a great big stilts and wrench, you see. Snub a cable that's fastened to the handle over the cat head on the draw works, and that breaks the joint. Then you hold the tongs on the pipe, give the rotary table a few turns to unscrew it. You heist away with the traveling block and swing it over against the fingerboard, lean it against the derrick. The guy up on the fourble board takes off the traveling block. You do it all over again till you got all the pipe out, you see? Well, there wasn't anybody up on the fourble board except a screech owl, and it flew away. So Billy turned his light off, and I come on inside. And just as I come up the steps, he let out a yell.
8: Yay!
6: What's the matter? What's the matter, Billy?
8: Hey, come here. Look here.
6: Well, what's it?
8: Look, Porky.
6: My... Where did you find that?
8: Now, listen, Porky, I give you my word. That was embedded in the core.
6: Why, it couldn't be.
8: I tell you, it was. Look where I dug it out. You know what? That rock there comes from a mile underground. And it's been a mile underground for a million years. And look at this.
6: And I did look. And what he was holding was a gold ring. And it was all carved and filigreed just like jewelry. And there wasn't any kidding about it. It was real. Now, wait a minute. Hang on. I ain't done. I poked at the core of rock that looked like a kind of petrified salami or something. And then it was my turn to pretty near jump out of my pants. Because right alongside the place where Billy dug out the ring, there was a mud-covered, but very unmistakable, finger. I picked it up, and it was cold, and it was heavy, and it was solid rock. At least it felt like solid rock. And I looked at Billy, and Billy looked at me. He started to rub the mud off this here stone finger. And as he rubbed it, it began to disappear. No, he could still feel it, he said, but when the mud was gone, neither one of us could see it. And he dropped it to the derrick floor. It went clunk, and we couldn't find it any place. So you know what we've done. Well, we took that bottle and we took and finished it, Billy and me. We finished it in one slug apiece, and it was a full pint of bathtub gin. It tasted just like so much well water to me. And then we sat down on the derrick floor and we looked at each other. We didn't say a word. My eyes got heavier and heavier. The last thing I remember was I heard some kind of noise that seemed to be coming up from down on the fourble board 80 feet above us. I shut my eyes a minute. I guess I went to sleep. And I had awful dreams. Black widow, spiders crawling all over me with gold rings on their legs. Things I could hear, but I couldn't see, up on the fourble board. Billy Grunewald climbing up the ladder outside the derrick in the moonlight. Faces looking at me, and I couldn't figure out who they were. Then I was waked up by a horrible scream. The crash alongside me that shook the whole derrick. I opened my eyes to see Billy Grunewald lying on the floor 2 feet away with a broken neck. With a broken neck and his left hand. Well, he put the gold ring on the little finger of his left hand, and the way his arms were spread out, his left little finger and the ring were gone. Well, friend, I got out of there. I ran down to where Billy had left his car, and I got in. I stepped on the starter. I couldn't get it to go, and then I remembered after I'm pretty near run down the battery that Billy had taken a key. I wasn't going up there and go through a dead man's clothes to get it. So I sat there in the car, and
9: shivered all by myself till daylight. And then Ted and the crew came. Afterwards, a state cop and everybody in the world was asking me questions.
8: Did you and Billy have a fight, Porky?
9: I told you we didn't, Ted.
8: But you had been drinking.
9: We only had that little pint, Ted.
8: Well, what was he doing up on the floorboard?
7: Did you threaten him and did he run up there to get away from
9: Listen,
7: you?
9: Listen, cop, don't be a chump. Billy Grunewald and I were good friends.
7: Then why'd you push him off the floorboard?
9: I didn't, I tell you. I wasn't up there.
8: Well, what did he go up there for?
9: I don't know. I was asleep.
7: How do you know he was up there?
9: I didn't say he was. You said so. Besides, how would he break his neck if he didn't fall from way up there?
8: Well, look, officer. I think it was just another accident. I mean, we haven't got anything on Porky, and personally, I don't believe he did it.
7: Well, so it's mighty mysterious.
8: So it is. But we got work to do. Now, how about it? That cement's hard down there. I want to start drilling again, and I'm short-handed. Will you let Porky stay here till I run in my pipe again, and... Well, then you can take him and ask him questions till you're blue in the face.
7: Well,
8: okay. Let's get rolling. You got steam up, Happy?
10: I'm all set.
8: All right. Porky, you go up on the floorboard.
9: What? Not me, Ted.
8: Oh, don't be such a boob. There's nobody up there to shove you overboard. And you can put a safety line around you if you want to. And besides, you're getting paid to do what you're told. I've lost too much time already. Come on, get going.
9: So, okay, I go up on the floorboard. And you can bet I took a good gander around before I did anything else. Now I couldn't see a thing. So I signaled to the driller to let down the traveling block, and he did. Came sailing down from up above. I was just reaching for it to pick up the first four-bullet of drill pipe. Gave a big jerk and the cable broke. It dropped and nearly pulled me off the floorboard. And it landed right on top of Ted. And if you have any idea what a guy looks like after 2 tons of metal land on him from 80 feet up, yeah, you keep your ideas to yourself. Well, that was enough. 2 accidents in a row. The whole crew quit. They wasn't going to wait for a third. And it was Ted's money that was paying off. There wasn't any more, and as far as I know, the abandoned derrick is still there. And that was 20 years ago. Oh, I forgot to tell you something. That traveling block was right in front of my face when it broke loose. It was hanging by steel cable, 3/4-inch steel cable. And I saw that cable break right before my eyes. It looked just like a piece of string when you snap it between your fingers. I could almost see the fingers. You know what? There was something up there on the forble board with me. And so a couple of days later, I came back. I don't know if there's anything in the world as desolate, as dismal, as dead-looking as an abandoned oil well rig. There it stands like a skeleton off on a deserted side road in the bare yellow hills surrounding it, and it's the deadest thing you ever saw. I sat in my car for a long time looking at it. Everything was just the way we'd left it. I looked into the floor. The smashed traveling block was there alongside the rotary table. There was a little mutter of steam from the boiler. That was all. Then I heard a tinkle of something as it hit the ground alongside me. I looked around. There wasn't a soul in sight. But at my feet was the gold ring that Billy Grunewald and I had found in the core of rock that came from a mile underground and from a million years ago in time. I heard a little sound. The sound of a kid crying. And there wasn't any kid up there. And I heard it again, and it came from above my head, and I took out my revolver. And I loaded it carefully. I started up the ladder to the forble board. No, there wasn't anything up there, nothing I could see. But there was a voice crying. The voice of a little kid. Then there was a movement behind the rack of drill pipes, and I saw the pipe move, and I yelled, "Come out of there, whoever you are! Come out or I'll start shooting!" And the stand of pipe shivered, and I thought, what can it be that can handle that heavy pipe like Jack Straw's? And then there was a crash. The whole stand of pipe fell over, and I just got out of the way in time. And I was alone on the foreboard with the thing. But I couldn't see it. I felt the platform tremble under my feet again as something moved toward me. I fired two or three shots. And nothing happened. I started backwards. I knew it was following me because I could hear it meowing like a cat. My feet tripped over something. I saw it was a big can of red lead that somebody had left up there. Without thinking, I picked it up and I threw it at the sound and it splashed. And there it was. And I wish... The face of a little girl, frightened, crying with hunger and terror. Hands like a human being and a finger missing from the left hand. And a body. I'll not tell you about that. I told you how I'm scared of spiders. But I knew where it came from. It had come from the bowels of the earth, come riding up on the drill pipe as we yanked it out of the well, come to an alien world, and was lost. It stood there, dripping with red paint, blood red from head to foot, like some horrible dream. And it put its hand on my arm. Its hand was stone. Living, moving stone. And it looked into my eyes and mewed like a lost kitten.

20 years ago. I discovered many things about it, what it used for food, that it was deaf, that it was invisible and couldn't see people when it was invisible, that if you sprayed it with mud or paint, or grease paint, makeup, then it could see people. And believe me, I didn't want to see its body. I can see that in my nightmares. But its face, I can't help wanting to see that pathetic little girl face. I'm afraid maybe I've fallen. But it's very beautiful. And when it's well made up, it's... But making it up, rubbing grease paint on a stone face that looks at you and smiles and it makes sounds like a lost kitten yet. I can disguise the body in long dresses. She can't hear very well. And when she's hungry, I have to stay out of her way. I found out what she likes to eat, remember? No, sit still. Sit still, do. Sit still or I'll have to shoot you. I want you to meet my wife. Or rather, my wife wants to meet you. Mike. Mike. There she is. Come on in, dear.

0: The title of tonight's Quiet Please story is The Thing on the Furbo Board. It was written and directed by Willis Cooper and featured Ernest Chappell. And Dan Sutter played Billy Grunewald. Pat O'Malley was Ted. And Cecil Roy was also a member of the cast. As usual, music for Quiet Please is played by Albert Berman. Sound? Sound by our good friend Albert April. And so, until next week at the same time, I am quietly yours, Ernest Chappell.
1: 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Cooper's writing and Chappell's narration combined to produce an exquisite sense of psychological suspense. 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
2: 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His arm rises. 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
14: 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Happy Sunday, March 23rd. Big month today. No, big month this month. Cardi drops after 4 years of teasing iMusic. I never thought this was gonna happen. I might add some the best songs in there, but you guys definitely have to go check it out. It is my favorite album I've heard in one of the greatest albums of all time, in my opinion. So, but today we got Cuff It by Beyonce, Last by Burna Boy, Pink and White by Frank Ocean, Adore You by Harry Styles, Made You Look by Meghan Trainor, and Essence by Wizkid. Let's go.

That was good, wasn't it? We're switching it, kind of pop music for this episode, just like all really popular music. So the next one we got Essence by Wiz the Kid and Thames, Less I Know the Better by Tame Impala, Uptown Funk by Mark Robinson and Bruno Mars, Die for You by The Weeknd, and Heat Waves by The Glass Animals. Let's go.

Yep. I love Heat Waves. That last one was a banger. Okay, next one we got Blinding Lights by The Weeknd. Flowers, by Miley Cyrus. Montero by Lil Nas X. And Peaches by Justin Bieber. And last, Levitating by Dua Lipa and DaBaby. Let's go.

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2: Ladies and gentlemen, it's time for another episode of Talking Sports from the Couve. And we're going to kick it to your host, the hero of Vancouver, Ryan Black.
3: Thank you guys so much. Ryan Black stepping in, taking over the seat here on Talking Sports in the Couve with my co-host, Rip Rex. Rip, thank you so much, man. This is something me and you have dreamed about doing for a long, long time. We've been friends since high school. We've done multiple podcasts together, had a YouTube show together, have always had a bond and a passion for talking sports, and that is what Vancouver needs to hear, and that is what we're going to bring to them here on this show. Thank you for stepping in and being my sidekick as we take this journey.
2: Of course. I think it's always been something we've always wanted to do, and I've popped in and out of Talking Sports before, so a few listeners that have been listening for a while know me. Really excited for the future and then the new episodes and getting your chance to take over as host.
3: Yeah, no, it's gonna be exciting. We're definitely going to be talking a lot of basketball here in the last two segments of the show. We've got a lot of stuff to cover on the Game 7 that happened last night, the NBA Finals starting on Wednesday, getting our thoughts and predictions, and then we've got a lot of Blazers basketball to talk and how pivotal of an offseason this will be in the city of Portland for the Blazers. But I want to start talking a little bit about the NFL and about my team, the Steelers, in specific, because, you know, Aaron Rodgers is coming back, and there's been a lot of hate around Rodgers coming back to this team after everybody kind of said that's what should happen.
2: Yeah, I really wanted to come in and ask you about that because end of the season, you had the bandwagon fans, I guess, the guys that jumped on and were like, oh man, it's a heck of a team. Then you get the new coach and they're like, oh man, you get the coach that's perfect for Rodgers. You guys just re-sign Rodgers and you guys are okay. Then you get that length of time where they're like, when are you guys going to re-sign Rodgers? You need to re-sign Rodgers. Then you do it, and now everybody's like, I don't know. Are you guys sure you wanted to do that? He seems old. I don't. And I wanted to ask you, is that because of, you know, drafting Aller, or are people seeing from Howard things that they wanted to see in the beginning? Why all the hate?
3: I truly think people are forgetting that we don't just have a new head coach, but we have a whole new coaching staff brought in here in Pittsburgh this year. And people just assume like it's the same thing going to be happening year after year, like under Tomlin. And people don't understand that this is not the Mike Tomlin show anymore. This is not copy and paste. Everything that I've seen and heard out of OTAs have just proven to me that the Steelers are finally heading in a direction of change. And after such a long time, 20 plus years of having the same head coach, you know, it's not a bad thing to change it up. And especially when you look at the fact that with the lineage of our head coaches and how long they tend to last, the Steelers have not had an offensive-minded head coach since the 1950s. The Steelers last year, Aaron Rodgers was a top 15 quarterback in the NFL, had a better touchdown-to-interception ratio than Patrick Mahomes and Lamar Jackson last year, was out here putting up top 15 numbers as a quarterback with one of the worst receiving corps ever. It was DK, and then it was a bunch of washed-up guys, and then whenever Calvin Austin wanted to show up, we would have one and a half receivers on the field. But it was not the receiving core that we're walking into this year. You got DK, Michael Pittman, and the new guy from Alabama, Jeremy Bernard, who's been putting on a heck of a performance in OTAs so far. So having offensive weapons there, you know, we lost Kenneth Gainwell, but we replaced him with Rico Dowdle. Replacing him with Rico Dowdle is an absolute one-for-one like-like replacement, and it makes a lot of sense. He's an upgrade. Dowdle's been a 1,000-yard rusher the last three seasons. He worked with McCarthy in Dallas, so he has experience in a Mike McCarthy system. So the offensive weapons are there for this team. The defense, I've said it for years, is a lot of great players, but Mike Tomlin liked his scheme and refused to change things up. And Patrick Graham, our new defensive coordinator, one of the things he's most praised on around the league is adapting his scheme and defense to the players that he has surrounding him. And if you look at what he did with not the best defense in Oakland, but he built that unit into, you know, a top 15 defense in the league over the past 2 years, with only having, you know, really one or two standout players on that defense. So I really like what I've seen him be able to do. So to him come into a team that has a lot of studs, I think he's going to take a big step forward and show why we've trusted him to come in and be the defensive coordinator. So there's so many things that point to the change of the guard, and that's what makes me so excited.
2: Well, I mean, I think the big thing is making sure the offensive line is locked in and making sure that he's not running around and he's not scrambling around, because the big thing with Aaron Rodgers is you see him make the mistakes when he was in Green Bay, when he was in only for a little bit in New York, but you know, even with you guys, if he's having to run around and he's having to scramble around, there's a big chance that he's going to throw an interception.
3: Yeah,
2: there's a big chance he's going to try to make some kind of big gamble, mm-hmm. which he used to get away with when he was younger.
3: Which
2: that,
3: I think
2: that hasn't led to good things.
3: I think he can get away with it again because, like I said, he has the receiving core this year. Last year, he had nobody to throw the football to. He had 1.5 guys to throw the football to, and he only threw 7 interceptions last year. 23 touchdowns, I believe, to 7 interceptions for Rodgers last year. So it's not like he was out there throwing the ball all over the field. He only got sacked. It was 23 to 26 times last season. So the O-line wasn't great, but it wasn't atrocious. It wasn't like he was, you know, getting sacked 35, 40 times
2: right,
3: last season.
2: Right, right, right. And you know, honestly, yes, being sacked is a big number and is a big thing that contributes to that measurement. But it's also, you know, how rushed are they being? Because there's a lot of times where the line may have lost to a rush, and that rush gets to the quarterback but doesn't sack them. Maybe rushes them to throw the ball or throws away, or something happens to where it doesn't count as a sack, but it also didn't count as positive yards.
3: No, definitely. And I mean, we talk about the change of the guard. Mike Tomlin's favorite thing was, let's draft an offensive lineman and change him from a guard to a tackle, or move him from the right side to the left side. It was very rare that you would draft an offensive lineman and Mike Tomlin would play them in their natural position. And it drove Steelers fans crazy. So first day of OTAs, seeing the offensive linemen all moving back to their normal positions and what we were throwing out there in the first grouping was also a really big positive sign to see. So it, like I said, that's why I'm optimistic. If this was the Steelers signing Aaron Rodgers with Mike Tomlin and choosing to run the same thing back again, I would have far more of an issue with heading into the offseason. I like drafting Drew Aller. His arm strength is fantastic. The problem I've always had was he could never win the big games in college. And everything I'm hearing is Mike McCarthy is making it his pet project. He's uninstalling everything that he was taught at Penn State and teaching him a whole new system. So, you know, it's going to be interesting to see how the Steelers juggle their quarterback room heading into the year, because we still really like Will Howard. He and Mason have been getting the QB2 reps during OTAs. So it's going to be fascinating to see if the Steelers try to roster four quarterbacks, if they try to trade Mason, if they see enough from Will during the preseason. But that's something that's going to be a very fascinating thing to look at. But we're speaking of the NFL draft. We're talking about that. And I actually had the exciting experience this year of getting to go to Pittsburgh and attend the NFL draft in person, and to see that whole thing play out in front of me was really exciting.
2: I actually wanted to ask you, as we're starting to get closer to our break here and it's starting to wind down, do you have give me like top five, not necessarily moments, but picks or things that you saw get the coolest reaction while you were there?
3: Well, it was, I think the coolest reaction definitely was every time one of our division rivals went on the clock and all the Steeler fans started booing and stuff.
2: So would you put that at one, or is that five?
3: I'd maybe two or three.
2: Okay.
3: I would say the most surprising kind of pick reaction-wise was Jeremiah Love going number three. I think heading into the draft, you know, he could have gone anywhere between three and seven. And so he was kind of that one player, being an offensive player, that everybody was kind of like, where is this guy going to go? Is somebody going to trade up to get this guy? And I think Arizona made a mistake taking him. I think he's a great running back, but that's a team that lacks so much identity. No quarterback, no
2: they've got a veteran quarterback. They've got a guy they're putting in with Brissett.
3: But he's not even there for OTAs because he wants to get paid as a number one now.
2: Right.
3: I mean, they're trusting a guy and he's not even showing up to their building.
2: Yeah. Look so bad now.
3: it's going to be a miserable season for Cardinal fans. And I think, adding the highest, actually, because of the rookie contracts and everything, he is now the highest paid running back in NFL history where he was drafted.
2: Wow.
3: Yeah. As a rookie, never taken a snap in the league, and he's making more than any other running back in the NFL is. So that reaction was interesting. Sorry to go on. You guys will understand after time. I get on odd tangents.
2: I think we timed it out to where you could have a little bit of time to talk about each moment when you're talking. But you got two more moments to give us.
3: There you go. One of the coolest things though that was like not directly tied to the NFL draft though was there was a card show in Pittsburgh, and I got to meet my favorite YouTube card influencer, Kyle Kinger Cards. So that was a really cool moment for me. I got to be featured in his YouTube video and a vlog from the Pittsburgh draft card show weekend that he did. It was actually also posted on Topps's YouTube channel. So that was a really cool moment for me personally that just kind of happened. But just seeing the way the city of Pittsburgh, you know, put up with the amount of people that were there and the way it was laid out throughout the city. It wasn't, you know, in one just area where there's, you know, hundreds of thousands of people gathering. You know, they spread things out through different fan pavilions and stuff. The city of Pittsburgh made buses and the little train tram things free, so public transit was very easy to access, so people weren't forced to, you know, drive down there and pay, you know, $100-$150 to park, because that was the big thing, is everybody downtown was trying to upcharge on the parking. The parking was the premium, but the event was free, you know, going in was free, everything was free, easy and accessible. So it's a really great event to go to. The other thing is I saw fans from every team there. You know, it's, you know, very well represented. Fan bases are all out there showing their love. The most underrepresented fan base, I will say that I only saw like one or two 49er fans.
2: Lazy.
3: Yeah. So the 49ers were the one team that I was like, I remember not seeing very many 49er fans, but literally fans from every team. You know, very fun, joshing, respectful stuff happening. Nobody got, like, over the top. There wasn't, like, any fights or anything.
2: Well, that's good.
3: It was a really good time. Over the 3 days, the city of Pittsburgh broke records every single day for highest attendance at an NFL draft, and the total number was over 800,000 people over the 3 days of the NFL draft. So, I mean, it was a lot. And somebody that, like, deals with anxiety and that kind of thing, like, I almost didn't go because I was like, oh, my gosh, there's going to be so many people. I'm not going to be able to handle this. I'm going to freak out. Like, what am I going to do? So, for me getting to that point to go took a lot. And then having as much fun as I did, I'm so glad I went. It's an experience that I will remember for the rest of my life.
2: While we still have time, what was the reaction in the building when Ty Simpson was drafted?
3: Very blah. I mean,
2: I'm sure there wasn't a whole hell of a lot of Rams fans there.
3: I think the reactions, you'd get a better judge if you're a little bit closer. There's so many people, and the stage was so far up, and we were so far back. And because they're, you know, doing shows, recordings for so many different networks and stuff in the back, there's not, like, multiple sets of speakers throughout. So, you know, if you're not kind of up by the TV, you can't really hear. You just kind of hear the muffle reaction through the back half of the crowd. So it was kind of hard to pick up on, like, specific reactions and stuff. They had the stadium open, and knowing what I know now, the one thing I would have done differently was, you know, not gone and bothered, you know, dealing with the 100,000 people in the pit. I would have just gone in the stadium and watched the draft on the big screen in the stadium.
2: That almost seemed like what I thought you were going to do, to be honest. Yeah. I was surprised that you guys were so far back. And
3: well, it was
2: like
3: really
2: that.
3: Cool because they had the stadium open, and they had Topps had a booth on the, like, a giant pavilion on the field. So they took up, like, half the field. The other half the field, they had, like, the kicking thing, the 40-yard dash, kids camp. As I was on the field, I got to be in the end zone and stuff. But as I was on the sideline, there was pit players coming out of the tunnel from the University of Pennsylvania. So I got to snag a photo with them right before they went off and started doing a kids camp. So they were actually on the field with kids, teaching them techniques and stuff. So that was kind of cool and unexpected that, you know, it was there and it was happening. And pit players were like, yeah, we're going to go teach the kids.
2: Interesting.
3: Yeah. But, like, being on the field and, like, getting to stand in the Steelers' end zone, I freaked out. It was an all-time high fan moment for me. Like, it was like, oh, my gosh, I have arrived. I am in my team's end zone where all their glorious touchdowns are scored. Like,
2: Good old Heinz Field.
3: Like, I have arrived kind of a moment.
2: The Bane blew this up.
3: He did. He did indeed blow this up. And speaking of blowing things up, we don't want to get blown off the air, which means we got to pay our bills. So we're going to do just that. We'll be back for two more fabulous segments on Talking Sports here on KXRW 99.9 FM Vancouver.

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4: Welcome back to Talking Sports in the Groove for our second segment. This is your host, Ryan Black, with my co-host, Rip Rex. Rip, we're going to talk about something that I have a lot of passion about, something that I have a lot of love for, and that is the Portland Trail Blazers.
5: Oh, man. I know you've been waiting for this one.
4: My fandom runs deep and has a lot of layers to it with Blazers. I've had the chance to meet a lot of the Blazers from the early 2000s teams, had some really cool run-ins, including one with Mr. Greg Oden. I actually got to sing to Greg Oden.
5: Oh, yeah,
4: sung
5: right.
4: Greg Oden
5: that's
4: a song. And then Greg Oden remembered who I was after I met him again because of the song. Like, so that was a really cool moment. So I've been a Blazer fan for years. When I was growing up, I got to go courtside and sit in on a pregame radio recording. My mom was doing a promotional night with her frame shop, so I was watching shoot around. I was talking to one of the ushers, and they let me go sit courtside. I got to meet Mike Rice and Mike Barrett, and I got to eat Christmas cookies that Mike Rice's wife made while listening to the pregame show.
5: Very cool.
4: Really cool moment that I'll never forget. So I've been a Blazers fan since I moved here. I love this team, and we are heading in to the most pivotal offseason in Blazers franchise history.
5: Well, being such a passionate Blazers fan, and knowing so many Blazers fans being here in Vancouver and just being a short drive to Portland, and a lot of people here are Blazers fans, they are not very happy with this new owner. Are you one of those people?
4: Without knowing his history owning other teams, I could understand why people would be pessimistic about what is happening right now with Tom Dundon. But seeing how he came in and stabilized a franchise in the NHL that was so close so many times from moving in the Carolina Hurricanes makes me feel a lot more optimistic, because I think what he's doing is, sure, he's cutting costs, and maybe some of the costs he's cutting he doesn't need to, but he's trying to get things to run smooth and even keel after, the craziness that Jody Allen put the Blazers fans through. Because let's be honest, this team should have been sold several years ago, should have been sold to Phil Knight of Nike, And we shouldn't be having this conversation right now about Tom Dundon. 2 years ago, there was a very, very fair offer on the table. Phil Knight really wanted to buy the Blazers.
5: Wow.
4: And Jody Allen had to sell this team. It was part of the will. You have to sell the team. The proceeds go to charity. You know, that was part of Paul Allen's will. And part of that is keeping, you know, selling to a person that is motivated to keep the team here. Jody always said throughout the whole course of the sale, we're making sure that we're not going to get somebody in here that doesn't want to be in Portland. So I believe when Tom Dundon says my whole goal is to keep this team here in Portland, I think the deal will get done with the city. That might take a little bit longer than people want it to, but you know, the initial funding has been approved by the governor, so we're a step closer than we were before. Their goal is to get this project and the renovations done before 2030. That is the year the Rose Garden or the Rose Quarter will be hosting the Women's Final Four. So we're already showing that we can pull bigger events in. Getting this renovation done will secure the lease for the Blazers for 20 more years, and I think that will happen.
5: And you know, if it was a stadium or an arena that didn't desperately need the renovations and the changes that it did, or even just for a whole new building, I would be on the other end of get this team winning and you know, pushing for a championship before talking about a new stadium. But this is a place I've been to multiple times now within the year, and it is the concession stands need some help.
4: Didn't you say you had an issue with the last SmackDown event you went to?
5: I mean, yes, there was a there's like an area. It's like a little you scan your phone or your card, and like the door opens up, and it's like a little bodega slash like mini mart thing. You can grab drinks or snacks or whatever.
4: Mm-hmm.
5: You scan them, charges your card, and then it lets you out. Of course, it's got these little doors and stuff like that, so people don't just rush in and steal stuff. I would sit there and scan my card, and it wouldn't open the door. It would scan my card, but the door wouldn't open.
4: Interesting.
5: I couldn't get in and actually get any food or snacks.
4: So there's obviously, you know, it's an older arena. Their upgrades are desperately needed. And so, you know, as long as the state

0: or the not the yeah puts us in the Wemby sweepstakes and puts us in the or the Giannis sweepstakes, not the.
1: It's all good. You meant yeah. It's too many of these foreigners.
0: Yeah.
1: Oh, that sounds awful. But too many of these foreign basketball players with these wild names.
0: Yeah.
1: I think that it's hard not to mix them up. So
0: yeah. So it puts us in the Giannis sweepstakes. Puts us in the Jaylen Brown sweepstakes. There's a big move to be had for the Blazers this offseason. This was a team that was not supposed to make the postseason, so getting there puts us ahead of the timeline. Dame's coming back. Denny and Dame are signed for very reasonable contracts for the next couple of seasons. We have money to make a move. You'd like to see, you know, a couple of these older guys, you know, transition out to another stop. So I'm excited for this offseason because for the first time in 3 or 4 years because of the Chicago getting their pick back from a 2001 or from a 2021 trade, we finally have flexibility to make that big move that this team has been needing to make the last 3 or 4 years.
1: Well, I think the big question is who's going to be making the basketball decisions.
0: Yeah.
1: Because it's not because you obviously you've got a non-basketball guy in your owner. So it's going to really rely on your GM and it's going to rely on your head coach.
0: Well, and if
1: and
0: you
1: a big
0: look
1: thing
0: at-
1: is finding your head coach.
0: If you look at what Joe Cronin has done from a trade perspective recently, it's hard to not have faith in what he has done. Getting Tomani Kamara out of the Damian Lillard trade and seeing how he's progressed. Going and getting Denny Advia and seeing how they've grown him. So he's already gone out, traded for players that weren't superstar caliber and made them into superstar caliber. On this team. And so that's what I'm excited for is because Joe does seem to have a basketball sense and a direction this team is heading in. And you've also, you know, have to possibly look at moving on from one of your two young guards this offseason in Scoot or Shaden, which would just, again, open up more possibilities in a big trade market. That we're headed for this offseason. I think there's going to be a lot of big moves, not just by Portland, but by a lot of teams this offseason. I think the Eastern Conference especially, is going to have to try to make some moves to try to establish better teams in the East because the West right now is just running away as a far and away better conference. But before we can even focus on bringing people in, you've got to secure the future, and that future is your head coach. And we're in that really weird spot because the league can't technically fire Chauncey Billups or he can't technically leave until the criminal investigation is all taken care of. So Portland's going to be hiring a head coach when they already technically have a head coach, in air quotes. It's a really weird situation, but securing that head coach is definitely the first big step in this whole offseason that we're about to embark on. Like I said, I think it's the most pivotal offseason in Blazers history.
1: Well,
0: because they made the playoffs, it puts us in a more win-now spot than we should be.
1: Well, the big question with those trade moves and even the free agent appeal and just in general between for any player to come here is going to be who you guys end up bringing in, but with how long it takes to get a coach and how behind the ball you guys are going to be because of how long it's going to take to get a head coach, because you're obviously not going to have one signed right away once you're able to have one on. Is that going to make it harder for this big trade year?
0: I would say maybe the only thing that I wouldn't say coach wise, because I think the general you kind of know and you can plan for what you're going to do based off who you're, you know, looking at interview wise coaching. I think it would be a different story if we had a first round pick this year, let's say we had a top 10 pick. Then I would want to get a head coach in before the NBA draft. But we don't have any picks in the draft this year, so it's not as pivotal that we have a head coach by the end of June. We could have him in the first week and a half in July and
1: yeah,
0: be ready
1: you wanna
0: for that
1: have-
0: spending.

0: Kingsbury.
1: You want to have that guy and have him in place in time to really pitch to some of these free agents or some of these guys looking to be traded out of their teams. I mean, you can't. I mean, that's going to be a big part. There's going to be certain coaches that some of these guys don't want to play for, and there's going to be certain coaches that the guys do want to play for.
2: No, I agree. I just think it's from an overall perspective. I think it's a bigger deal to get that taken care of if you have a higher spot or if you have any draft capital this year to invest.
1: Okay, so with that market, do you have a top five or top three coaches that you'd like to see maybe manning the bench?
2: I would like to see Tiago Splitter back as the head coach of the Portland Trail Blazers.
1: That's your number one?
2: That's my number one.
1: Okay.
2: That's my number one. He did everything you need to do. In my opinion, he should have won Coach of the Year this year. No head coach was put in a harder position than Tiago Splitter was this year.
1: Interesting.
2: A team that was not supposed to make the playoffs at the beginning of the season at all. Two or three games into the year, he becomes the interim head coach. Chauncey Billups gets arrested, and the Blazers have to deal with all of that. They come together as a team in the second half of the season, start playing amazing team basketball, and we finally start to see this defensive identity that we have been waiting for in Portland for the past 10 years, it feels like. Every year we were promised this is going to be a great defensive team of players, and we finally got that this year. So, for me, the progression under Tiago just makes too much sense to not bring him back and see if it can continue. There's other candidates that I would be okay with. The top of my list would probably be the number one assistant in the NBA, Mike Anori, for the Timberwolves, or Jerry Stackhouse. I've heard guys like Jeff Van Gundy get mentioned around as well. He hasn't been a head coach in such a long time
1: that
2: I would rather just keep with what worked so well last year and bring Tiago back.
1: But there are some examples of teams right there on that brink that instead of either sticking with a coach that they had or moving on to somebody younger, went with a guy that hadn't been coaching for a little while, and like the Knicks with Mike Brown. So, of course, people are going to bring up Van Gundy, and it might be a good option, especially if you are looking at your stars being a little bit more of the older type guys.
2: Yeah. Yeah, I know Jerry Stackhouse and Mike Williams have also been interviewed. Tyler Lashbrook, the assistant for the Celtics, have also been interviewed. I don't know enough about Mike Williams or Lashbrook to really give a honest opinion on how I would feel they would do as a head coach. But I look at the list, and I'm like, there's okay names, but with what we did and how good of a year we had, I would much rather just bring back Tiago and give him the opportunity and run with it and see if he can build on what he did last year.
1: How does he mess with Dame?
2: I don't know. I mean, Dame's been around the team all year, so, you know, I would assume
1: they
2: probably have a good relationship. Yeah,
1: you got to hope at least, because I think that's a big key, especially him coming back from injury. He hadn't played all last year. This team just made the playoffs together with this chemistry, and now they're going to have this new guy, or not new guy, but a vet who the city loves, who kind of owns the city.
2: Well, and Dave's gonna come back hungry, guys.
1: Exactly,
2: I mean,
1: but you don't want to change. But the last thing those guys that won are gonna want to do is change anything that they did, and he's gonna come in and something
2: well, see,
1: is gonna
2: I,
1: change.
2: Not I
1: that
2: disagree,
1: he's forcing
2: I
1: it.
2: Disagree
1: not
2: with
1: that he
2: that.
1: Forces a change.
2: I disagree
1: or anything
2: with that,
1: like that
2: because
1: but like, there's a chemistry when the ball starts coming through somebody else.
2: Well, but they won to an extent. They won. They got to the playoffs, and then they lost in the first round. So, there's a lot to change. This is a team that also is, it's not like there's an unknown change where, oh, Dame, we just traded for Dame back this offseason. No, Dame's been here all year. Mm. So he's been able to be part of the team and be able to grow with the group of players. He hasn't been on the court with them.
1: Right.
2: But they know Dame's coming back. There's no unknown in that. That's why the guard play this year was so important to watch, because we have a lot of guards. Everybody out there is fighting for a spot. Mm-hmm. You know, Scoot and Shaden are fighting to be the next guy. And then you've got Dame and Drew as well. So it's they're four deep at guard right now.
1: Yeah, it's always a when you have a new guy bringing the ball up, something always changes, and you don't know if it's going to be positive or negative. So that was just something I wanted to bring up.
2: Well, but Dame's done it in a positive setting for this team time and time again. I don't think him coming back changes any of that. Okay. I think he comes back and he solidifies things. He stabilizes this team more than he throws a wrench into this team, because it comes in, it takes pressure off players, and it will allow things to open up. And if you look at how things opened up, I mean, the perfect example this year is Denny. I mean, the way the game opened up for Denny this year, you take pressure off and have a guy like Dame in there producing with Denny and Tamani, that's scary. That becomes a scary three. And then you're not even talking about Shaden or Scoot in that process. I mean,
1: you're ending up keeping one of them.
2: Right, you're ending up keeping one of them. And if you make a big move, you might have to lose one plus Tamani. I'm saying with the way the roster is constructed right now, there's a clear pathway to getting back to the postseason and being a postseason contender heading into next offseason. It's time to head to our final commercial break, pay those bills, take care of the dues here at the station so we can keep talking sports from the Couve here on KXRW 99.9 FM Vancouver.
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2: Welcome back to the final segment on my first show here as your host of Talking Sports in the Couve with my co-host Rip Rex. Rip, we just had a great conversation about the Portland Trail Blazers and what a pivotal offseason it will be. But we have more basketball talk to talk about because we have the NBA Finals starting on Wednesday. We had an epic Game 7 happen last night. Well, what was supposed to be an epic Game 7 turned into just kind of a mundane Game 7 happened last night in the NBA, and we know that the New York Knicks will now be taking on the San Antonio Spurs in the NBA Finals, and you as a Knicks fan have to be absolutely elated.
1: Absolutely. This is to say I'm excited is an understatement. I was telling some people that the last time, Jono's going to laugh at this, but the last time the Knicks have been in the championship, it was 99 to 2000. So it's nice to have something to actually party for, because the fans over in New York literally partied in the streets after every single win.
2: Before we talk too much about the finals, I want to talk about Game 7 of the Western Conference Finals real quick. because, man alive, was that a fun game to watch, because the entire San Antonio Spurs team showed up. Everybody on that team played their role to perfection. And OKC, only one of their guys really showed up. Shea was the only guy that really showed up in that Game 7, and it showed. They did manage to keep it close, but there were several times in that game where San Antonio could have and probably should have blown the top off of things. And to see the reaction from Wemby after the game, and to see that true winner's mentality come out, to see that, you know, it kind of gave me reminiscent thoughts of, like, young Mamba Kobe vibes, watching him play. You know, one of the things Wemby did this offseason was specifically had many conversations with Kobe's agent about, you know, what it meant for him to win, what he put into the art of winning, how he grew that mentality to be that winner. And so seeing him kind of come to fruition in front of our eyes last night was a really cool thing to see. And I'm excited to see this Spurs team play and grow together, because they're so young and they are so dominant when they play as a team like they did last night.
1: And that sounds very familiar to another team that they're actually going to be having to play. So that's what's going to make this series so interesting. And not to be a Knicks homer, but I'm going to be a Knicks homer for a second and say that this is a very complete team that plays at that same type of high energy level that you were just talking about, that I think can match a lot of those things that they bring to the table. So I think that this game is going to, if we don't win it, it's going to go a deep series, and it's going to be a lot of fun to watch, and it's going to be high energy, and you're going to see Wembanyama on the highest stage perform, and you're going to see Jalen Brunson on the highest stage perform, and hopefully we see Kat on the highest stage perform. We'll see if he shows up. It's not always the case, but I love this team to death, and I love what they can do. And I'm thankful that we're playing the Spurs instead of the Thunder.
2: Yeah. Well, I mean, a big reason you're not playing the Thunder is because Chet Holmgren went and just vanished off the face of the planet.
1: From my understanding, they're still looking for him.
2: Yeah, like this man absolutely, he only took 4 shots last night. Wow. Only 4 shots in a Game 7.
1: And this was and this was at one point when he was a rookie, this was like a game-changing player, right?
2: Right.
1: This was like a generational player.
2: Well, this is somebody that has a contract that kicks in next year that will be getting paid almost $45 to $50 million over the next 5 years.
1: Wow.
2: I mean, and he absolutely disappeared, not just in Game 7, but really the whole series. And you can make an argument that he didn't really have a good postseason in general.
1: He was supposed to be, he's supposed to be Shea's sidekick.
2: He is supposed to be Shea's sidekick, and now OKC fans have to be sitting there thinking, what do we have to go reshuffle now?
1: Yeah, put a for sale sign up.
2: Yeah,
1: on, you know?
2: Yeah, because it, we just lost to the worst version that this Spurs team is going to be, because of how young they are,
1: yes,
2: and the experience,
1: yes,
2: they're getting being in the finals. Nope, like this is like 2 or 3 years ahead of schedule. Mm-hmm. And now it is scary because we are seeing and witnessing the birth of what could be the next superpower in sports in front of our eyes. I mean, this gives me very New England Patriots-esque type of dynasty building potential, because their core is so young in San Antonio. Their big three are all under 23 years old.
1: Well, the big thing about that, though, is there's a big difference in the way teams move around and how frequently they move around between the NFL and the NBA.
2: Definitely.
1: Keeping a team together is far harder in the NBA.
2: I agree with that.
1: And especially with how expensive those players are and how much guys move around. Even the Knicks have examples of that, where like Bridges was, mm-hmm, being talked about being traded all the time.
2: Yeah,
1: OG Anunoby, all, yeah, those guys. So you know, as long as they can survive, I agree that this is going to be a very strong West team, and it's very refreshing to see. That's for sure.
2: Yeah, it is. Well, and I mean, with the new anti-tanking rules that were just approved, it's going to make it a lot harder to build that young core that the Spurs have built. I mean, with Castle, Dillon, and Wemby, it is a scary, scary thing, and that's without even talking about De'Aaron Fox.
1: With that being said, and I'll give you the second go here, but we're both going to go kind of give our quick little before the series starts predictions of what we think is going to happen. And I'll go first just to kind of give you an example, but also because I know that you're going to close this thing out with something a little bit long. So, and you already know the answer for me. So, I think a big thing here is, the Knicks have a great chance of winning, and I think they're going to win in six. And I think this is why. I think that if you are able to, put Wemby in and control him, he's going to score a certain amount. He's going to get a certain amount of rebounds. But if you keep him from going off, the rest of the team will now have to rely on scoring against a team that plays very good defense.
2: Mm-hmm.
1: And I think that both Cat, who's an all-star player and is a generational player and is a great player at times, and with the help of Mitch Robinson.
2: Well, is he going to play? Because I heard he was not going to play.
1: Right now he's listed day-to-day.
2: Is he? Okay.
1: So we'll see what happens there.
2: Okay.
1: But I think we possess the ability to control Wemby and be able to make them have to score on guys like Josh Hart.
2: Mm-hmm.
1: And with the age as well, something about this team gives me the Allen Iverson Sixers vibes when Iverson went to the finals. So we'll see what happens. I think the Knicks, though, win in six. I think it goes all the way to six games.
2: That was not a very good 76ers team that went to the finals that year, though.
1: I mean, you know what I mean?
2: That was the Allen Iverson show, and nobody else really on that roster other than Snow.
1: Yeah.
2: Eric Snow.
1: For some reason, it's just giving me that feeling. I don't know why. There was a lot. That everybody had that same... this guy's unbeatable. This guy's unstoppable. This guy is going to this is off of even some of the experts and stuff like that. They think that they're going to kind of go run through the Knicks here.
2: Yeah.
1: And I don't think that that's going to happen.
2: Well, I mean, and this is where I think nobody's, you know, let's look at context here. The Knicks won every matchup against the Spurs during the regular season, including the NBA Cup. Everybody's forgetting this is an NBA Cup rematch
1: which we beat
2: in
1: them
2: the finals.
1: In. Yes.
2: Yeah. So it's not like the Knicks haven't had a chance, haven't got the better of the Spurs, but this is a postseason. This is a seven-game series, and I don't know if the Villanova 3 are going to be able to get it done against the young Spurs core. I have the Spurs in six. If Robinson doesn't play, I have the Spurs in five.
1: Really?
2: Yes.
1: You think that they have the scoring to match the outside of just Wemby? Be able to match this defensive team?
2: Yes, I do.
1: Interesting.
2: I mean, Champagne just dropped 20 last night. Everybody is getting hot at the right time for this Spurs team. I think the youth, I think them coming together, I think they're excited to play together. I think they know that the moment has arisen, and I think they could take the biggest step ever by beating the Knicks this offseason and truly cementing themselves as the start of the next superpower. And I'm not a huge, I mean, you know me, I'm not the biggest superpower guy, the whole, you know, taking over things, but seeing them construct this from purely drafting guys, building that young core, and just watching the greatness of Victor Wembanyama before our eyes and watching what we could be seeing as the greatest basketball player ever. I'm not sitting here ready to have that conversation yet, but seeing how he's grown year over year and seeing that he is in year three and already getting his team to the finals and already being that big of a presence makes me believe that we could be seeing the next great one.
1: The next great one, really.
2: Yeah, 100%. All said and done, he could be the greatest player of all time. With his size, as long as his athleticism continues to improve, there's no reason he can't be the greatest basketball player.
1: I mean, it does definitely help being well over 7 feet tall.
2: Yeah, 100%.
1: What is he, 7'4"?
2: Yeah.
1: 7'4"?
2: And it would be a different kind of great player. It's not like you can throw him in. You know, it's why I have a hard time with the, you know, the GOAT debate, because you can, in my opinion, you can have goats at every single position, because especially with how the league used to be compared to how the league is now. You know, it's so hard to answer that question. But when I watch Victor play, I sit there and I say to myself, yes, I am watching what could be the greatest player of all time.
1: Well, he's going to have a big first time in the finals, having to not only get wins in Madison Square Garden, but play against something I keep bringing it up, but like a ruthless defensive team, a team mm-hmm. that gets in your ear,
2: yeah,
1: a team that talks smack, a team that plays well together,
2: mm-hmm.
1: That isn't necessarily the. I'm not taking anything away from the teams the Spurs played on the way here, especially not the Thunder, but I think the type of toughness the Thunder play with compared to the type of toughness the Knicks play with are two day and night different things. You're not going to get, you know, our backcourt looking for calls more than looking for shots. We're going to mm-hmm. be putting up a lot of shots.
2: Mm-hmm.
1: And then the guys behind us, you know, Alvarado is going to be dishing the ball around two guys because we move a lot of our starters around in different positions and things like that. So we open them up to a lot of different opportunities to score. You'll even see at some point Josh Hart playing power forward just because of the way he plays defense. I don't necessarily always enjoy it when he's down there. I'm a fan right. of the tall power forwards and the tall centers. But it's more of a chemistry thing than necessarily a position thing for Mike Brown and the Knicks, and that's something that the Spurs are going to have to factor for, and the Spurs are going to have to be able to match in a different way. A big thing you were taking away from the Western Conference Finals was a lot of that referee battle stuff mm-hmm. and a lot of that talk about the referees and the calls going certain ways. I don't think you're going to have that same debate in this situation.
2: I hope not, man.
1: I don't think it's gonna be...
2: I can't stand the NBA and the officiating and the lack of, you know, transparency between, you know, what is a foul and what isn't a foul.
1: Yes. Yes. There are so many times where there are situations where a guy's feet are planted and his hands mm-hmm. are in the air, a guy jumps in the air and then kind of like midair chooses to land on the ground.
2: Mm-hmm.
1: And suddenly that's a foul.
2: Yeah. It's part of the reason I have such a hard time watching Shea. It's because I don't like the flopping.
1: Well, Caruso was doing the same thing.
2: Yeah.
1: And it was just, it was driving me crazy
2: mm-hmm.
1: watching the game last night.
2: Yeah.
1: I think even if it does come down to calls, I think it's going to be hard to get a call in the Garden. And that's going to be another thing that comes in. But I really don't think that the Spurs are going to, at least not right away, be able to handle that kind of pressure that the Knicks put on them right away.
2: I think
1: it's a big reason why we've been able to sweep teams is
2: yeah.
1: because of how hot we come out from first quarter.
2: And that's why I think it's very important that the Spurs have home court advantage in the series.
1: Yeah.
2: I think if the series was starting out in New York, I might view the series slightly differently. Because coming out the first two games, having to play in front of that hostile New York crowd would be different. But they get two games at home to get their feet under them and kind of get more prepared for that. And they'll also get to see what, you know, both teams will get to see what defenses are getting thrown at them.
1: Yeah.
2: What matchups are happening. Because that's the other part of this is it's such an – when you sit there and break it down by position, it's such an intriguing series just based off of pure matchups alone. For me, it was, in my opinion, the best finals that we could have got heading into both conference finals before they started, and I'm glad that it's the finals we're getting. And I think, and I'm hopeful that it's going to be a really good series. I
1: do too.
2: I want it to be good competitive. I mean, I'm rooting
1: yes.
2: for the Spurs. Yes, but you know, it's not that I'm sitting here saying I want the Knicks to lose. I hate the New York Knicks.
1: Right, right.
2: I want a good NBA Finals series.
1: Right.
2: And if we get a good 6-7 game series, I will be thrilled.
1: Yeah, I like New York's chances of getting one of these two games in San Antonio and making this go a long time.
2: Yeah.
1: I think I would have been a lot more worried if we had to win one of two games in Oklahoma. Not to take anything away from the San Antonio fans, by any means. The fans are gonna be are gonna come in droves. I'm kind of nervous that all the fans are gonna be in all black and it's just gonna be a blackout or something. It's gonna be a little intimidating.
2: Yeah.
1: But
2: did you see the teal out they did against the Blazers?
1: Did they do a teal out? That's cool.
2: Kinda, it was kind of like a teal out color wave type.
1: That's
2: deal.
1: Cool.
2: Yeah.
1: I don't look at going into San Antonio as like a winless situation or a place that we can't win in. So I like our chances going there. Whether we can sustain that is a whole different question.
2: So it sounds like you feel better about the Knicks playing the Spurs than you would have the Knicks playing the Thunder.
1: Oh, absolutely. Absolutely. Okay. And that's not even necessarily a basketball thing. It's a having to play against Shea, mm-hmm. having to play against the refs, having to spend so many games talking about calls that did or didn't happen. And then playing in Oklahoma is hard.
2: Yeah.
1: The place is the place rattles and they've got a great fan base. And as much as I hate to say it, because they took the Sonics from us, that fan base comes out for the team. Especially when they're in the championship.
2: Yes, it most definitely does. And we will be covering the finals as they go and continue. They kick off Wednesday, and we have to get kicked on out of here. This is Ryan Black and Rip Rex signing off from Talking Sports in the Couve on KXRW 99.9 FM Vancouver.
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2: This is KXRW LP Vancouver. I'm DJ Stina, and it's a brand new episode of Guitar and Other Machines. 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So you may be hearing this Monday at 4, or on a Saturday afternoon, or in the evening sometime. Either way, I welcome and invite you onto a trip to South Africa with me with lots of jazz and other sounds. Guitar and Other Machines is a show that leans into innovation, experimentation, and getting unexpected music into unsuspecting ears. We're going to get started, as I said, in South Africa with Sisonke Honti, The Migration Suite Part 2. Let's hear what he has to say. It's pretty important, it's pretty moving, and please stay tuned to listen to his message and other messages from this music from South Africa, only on Guitar and Other Machines on KXRW.

continue. I am feeling anxious and alienated, yet the city is overcrowded. And my condition is clouded by my lack of family, fortune, and favor. Am I in danger if I stay? I reflect on those that remained induced by false hope or truth. Permanent, impermanent residencies in the cities of their births. Products of history. Attempting to build no bricks physically on the periphery. Reside.

but not in the open prison of chasing the elusive goals set for me by those not for me. Would demand my devotion to keep the status quo, which is nourished by my starvation and my loyalty to all that I lack. The light has never looted those who search for it, who go about their living patiently and consciously. Those that persevere in the midst of hardship, who understand the precious stones crack from the inside out and live peacefully with the ordinary. But it's hard. I'm 1,000 kilometers away from home, and the installments are due. My reserves are depleted, and my education can't buy me compassion for my modern gods, the banks and the landlords. I am getting closer to the city. Finally, the migration is paying off, but I am yet to pay off what I owe Caesar. Shallow breath, asphyxiated by life that was never mine, that has confined me deep into this hole. Yet, I know this is not what nature intended for me. To be anonymous at the bottom of this pit, full to the brim of bodies like mine. Emeralds that are mined and exploited, however their sacredness never disappears. It is revealed under the sustained pressure. I know this freedom exists. But it is not in the open prison of chasing the elusive goal set for me by those not for me. I know this freedom exists. But it is not in the open prison of chasing the elusive goal set for me by those not for me. I know.

0: 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I'm DJ Stina, your host, and I've taken you to South Africa for this show, which is new every Monday at 4 p.m. and perhaps rebroadcast a couple times during the week, as we tend to do on all-volunteer, all-community radio stations. Thank you so much for joining me on this trip to South Africa. That was Jazim Nagawana with Elegies in C minor, Opus 1. Before that, Julian Balajija's Africa with Waja Sindi, Sazonki Jonti, which actually might be Onti, with the Migration Suite Part 2. I'm DJ Stina. We are in South Africa, and when we come back, we're going to hear from Eric Nomvete and Jabula, but first from some sponsors of KXRW.
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0: 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This is Guitar and Other Machines, an installment that happens new every Monday at 4 p.m. and replayed throughout the week on this all-volunteer community station you know and love as KXRW. 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That was just Jabula, All for One, and before that, Eric Nonvette with Pondo Blues. We are mostly in South Africa, but we are on the radio, and we're going to take a break to listen to see what some of our sponsors of the station have to say. And when we come back, we're going to hear from Nunduzu Makatini here on Guitar and Other Machines.
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X-Ray.fm is an app that will allow you to listen to archives of any show that has broadcast here, whether it be talk or music. And also our sister station, X-Ray, that includes Tom Hartman, which airs every weekday 9 to noon, and Democracy Now!, which is weekdays noon to 1. I've got about a half an hour of kind of folky music for you. I'm going to start off with this song that sometimes just gets in my head. Nadia Reed, she's an artist that was introduced to me a few years ago by my dear sister Erin. And the name of the track is Ruby, which is actually the name of her cat who passed away. Her cat Ruby was one of those animals that she had as a young adult that took her into full adulthood. I know a lot of people can relate to that. And it's also a one-of-a-kind loss. So this Nadia Reed song, Ruby, is for my sister Erin. You're listening to KXRW.